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This is World Cafe. I'm Raina Duris. This summer, Annabelle Dinda has been performing in front of tens of thousands of people on one of the biggest tours of the summer. It's a remarkable jump from just a year ago when she hadn't really performed live that much at all. In 2025, the Brooklyn-based Philadelphia suburbs-born songwriter was doing what a lot of young artists do, posting her music on TikTok and building a following. And then an acoustic performance of one of her songs called The Hand went very, very viral. As of this recording, it has over 16 million views. In January of 2026, a finished version of The Hand appeared on her latest album, Some Things Never Leave. And then the next month, it was announced she would be opening for Noah Kahan on his massive Great Divide tour, which has sold out stadiums all over the country. Right before that tour kicked off, Annabelle Dinda came by WXPN in Philadelphia, where we record World Cafe, to perform a Free at Noon concert. And that is what you're hearing today. It begins with her performance of Big News Day, the opening track from Some Things Never Leave. Annabelle Dinda, live for World Cafe.

for the bassist. Anna, my friend Anna, and my friend Peter. On guitar. Thank you. That was kind of a duet between me and my family, if you were in the room.

0: Thank you so much. Give another hand to the band, please.
1: Annabelle Dinda performing The Body Remembers live for World Cafe. That song's on her new album, Some Things Never Leave. Thank you to Annabelle Dinda for that mini concert. I'm Raina Duras, back in a moment with more World Cafe.
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Have you ever had one of those days where you wish everyone would just leave you alone, where you want to throw your phone away, ignore your emails, close the blinds, and just be by yourself? But when you find yourself in that mood, here's your anthem. On World Cafe, it's Dr. Dog celebrating being alone on purpose with Lonesome.

Wednesday, elderberry wine. And in case you're curious, they think that elderberry wine was probably some of the first wine made by European settlers when they got to America. And back then, they even recommended giving it to kids to treat tummy problems. Here's your wine, kiddo. Now off to bed. I need your help to figure something out in just a minute on World Cafe.

I'm Raina Duris. You are listening to World Cafe. I'm going to play you a new sibling duo out of Philly next, Sam and Louise Sullivan. And Sam has said that the riff in the song you're about to hear is a misremembered beat from a rap song that was popular circa 2012. I am trying to figure out what rap song that could be. It feels so familiar. They haven't said what it is. And obviously they're saying it's misremembered, so it won't be dead on. But still, put your ears on this if you can. Let me know if you think you know what riff they might be referencing here. Tweet me at RahRahRaina, R-A-H-R-A-H-R-A-I-N-A, or send a message to us on the World Cafe's Instagram at World Cafe. Here's Sam and Louise Sullivan, Down on Love.

0: You heard the artist opening for him on the Great Divide Tour at the beginning of the show, Annabelle Dinda. That was Noah Kahan with Doors. Thanks again to Annabelle Dinda for that concert we heard at the beginning of the show. And thanks to line producer Will Loftus for his work on that session. Also, thank you always to our affiliates across the country who bring this show to you and the whole team who produce it. We produce it at WXPN at the University of Pennsylvania in Philadelphia. I'm Raina Duris. Thanks for listening to World Cafe from NPR.
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0: This is a new song from Philly band Saturn. And that voice you're hearing, those vocals, it was a long process to get them recorded. I'll tell you what happened, and you'll hear that song, whole thing, later on this hour. Plus, you'll hear new music from Phoebe Bridgers. And from Michigander. And a live performance of this. A classic World Cafe recording of Suzanne Vega on Live from the Archives. That and lots more on the way. I'm Raina Duris, and this is World Cafe. Getting you into this hour of music, it is Sharon Van Etten. Don't Do It.

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Hey, thanks for choosing World Cafe to soundtrack part of your day today. I'm Raina Duris. Phoebe Bridgers played The Tonight Show twice earlier this month, which is already pretty unusual. Even more unusual, she performed this next song both times she was there. Once with a backing band made up of a bunch of kids, and then once with a band of gray-haired older men that included folk artist Dan Reeder. I guess that means that you can be a lost boy at any age. It's Lost Boys, new from Phoebe Bridgers on World Cafe.

Rockman from McGee. Before that, Phoebe Bridgers' new track, Lost Boys. In about 4 minutes, you'll hear from one of Phoebe's boy genius bandmates here on World Cafe. But first, one of my favorite Vampire Weekend songs. I love the piano. I love the way the chorus kicks in. Love that line, I don't want to live like this, but I don't want to die. It's Vampire Weekend, Harmony Hall.

0: If you did plant tomatoes, you may be getting some ripe ones by this time of year. That was Planting Tomatoes from Lucy Dacus, live from the archives, next on World Cafe.
1: Hi, I'm Doug Curry. 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

Hey, it's live from the archives on World Cafe. I'm Rena Duris. This is the part of the show where we go digging around in the massive World Cafe archives and see what we can find in there. Your first track today was recorded in 2014, but this song came out a long, long time before that. It was first released in 1987. Here's Suzanne Vega performing her hit, Tom's Diner.

Gloria. That's the Lumineers performing live in 2019 from one of their many visits to World Cafe. Played that for you for Live from the Archives today. And starting that live set was one from Suzanne Vega. She did Tom's Diner. Both of those can be found in the World Cafe archives. Go to worldcafe.org. Here's a brand new one from Michigander, Freaking Out.

0: The Killing Moon from Echo and the Bunnymen, who've announced their first new album in 12 years. It'll be called Apples for Isaac. Comes out September 18th. A new song from a band who seemed to be on the brink of never making music again, maybe. Next on World Cafe.
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When you hear the vocals in your next song, what you're hearing is a triumph. This is World Cafe. I'm Raina Duris. Philly band Saturn is fronted by G. DeGroot. And when they were working on this album at first, they went through a period where they were experiencing chronic pain and problems with their voice. They couldn't sing. G says, it felt so urgent to try and keep things going, but my body was saying no. So they ended up taking this big break, stepped away from it all, left Philly, left music for almost a year. And then their voice began to return. They finally got back to it. And when they did, it sounded like this. It's Saturn with Whole Thing on World Cafe.

0: last goodbye from Jeff Buckley as we say goodbye on this edition of World Cafe. But don't worry, it's not the last goodbye. We'll be back again tomorrow. And you can always find us online at worldcafe.org and on our Instagram at World Cafe. 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We produce it at WXPN at the University of Pennsylvania in Philadelphia. I'm Raina Duras. Thank you for listening to World Cafe from NPR.
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5: I'm John DiLiberto, and you're hearing echoes from PRX. This hour, we get numb. I've got two tracks dealing with that emotional state, both incredibly beautiful, despite the subject matter. One you've heard many times on the show, one of my favorite depression songs by Loner. The other is a new track by Benjamin Jane. That's the recording persona of Benjamin Wright, whose day job is looking into other people's heads as a psychiatrist. I stay.

Benjamin Jane, I've Got Him coming up from his album, Broken. We're also going to hear some Hammock and Maps. It's all ahead this hour on Echoes. Here's Bat for Lashes from her most recent album, great recording, Lost Girls. This is The Hunger.

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1: Talking about being numb. But let's start with Nanum. This has nothing to do with being numb, but it's some really gorgeous ambient chamber music from his EP called Autumn. This is Salem.

0: Dubmatic's cool track from the album In Dub, Galactical Dub. That came out of Ocean's Breath by Vela from their CD of the month, Sentimental Craving for Beauty. Hammock ahead of that with Absorbed in Light from Love in the Void, and Benjamin Jane with a track called Numb, I Can't Feel a Thing from the album Broken. And that came out of another track about numbness called Already Numb by Loner from Western Sci-Fi from several years back now. Jeff Smith, I think he has gotten out of music, sadly, because that album was a beautiful recording. Up the top, Nanum. Coming up in the next half hour, we're not going to be numb, but we're going to be heading into some kind of timely space with Chronotope Project and Tom O'Dell. It's all ahead as Echoes continues from PRX. Did you know about the Echoes app? It's a way you can hear all kinds of music from the Echoes soundscape. 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
1: 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Hello, I'm Georges Collinet. 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
0: You're hearing Echoes from PRX, and I'm John DiLiberto. Coming up, I've got music by Chronotope Project, but let's start with Quiet Resonance from the album Flight Patterns. This is Hialeah.

BVSMV, which also stands for Bicycle Versus Motor Vehicle Microcosmic Sunsets, a very Tycho-esque track from the album Dreaming in Slow Motion. That came out of Chronotope Project with Arctic Spring from Chronology and Tom Odell, Black Friday, a new single from this singer-songwriter out of the UK. And up the top, Quiet Resonance from Flight Patterns. Coming up, I've got some Maps and his incredibly joyful electronic album, Counter Melodies. You can get a playlist for today's show on our website. That's at echoes.org. That's also where you can find out about Echoes Online. That's where we stream the show 24 hours a day, so you can dial it up whenever you want. And if you've got a connection to the internet, you can do it pretty much wherever you are. Just go to echoes.org. Find out about Echoes Online. Once again, that's echoes, echoes.org. O-R-G. He is C-R-I. Someone also told me this might be pronounced as Cree. A bit of a Rufus DeSoul sounding track off the album Miracles.

Richard Ashe back to using his own name. His last recording came out under the guise of Time Travelers of the Harmonic Interval. Richard Ashe is a much less of a mouthful. After the Final War, the name of that track from his new album, Sonic Spirals. Maps before that from Counter Melodies, and album I just keep coming back from, one of the most joyful electronic albums of the last year, Windows Open, the name of that track. And up the top, CRI or Cree with Astray featuring Half Moon Run. I'm John DiLiberto. Thank you so much for being with me in this first hour of Echoes Today. Jeff Town is the producer of the show. 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Additional funding comes from our PRX affiliate stations.

Music from our October CD of the month is coming your way. That's Russell Walder's Speak to the Storm. I've also got some Rufus DeSoul off their recording Surrender. You'll surrender to the sound in the next hour on Echoes from PR.

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1: This summer, we try to be and stay cool. Leading our in crowd is the late pianist Ramsey Lewis. We'll also hear cool words and music from Tom Waits, Dr. John, Aretha Franklin, Albert Murray, and Oscar Brown Jr. Plus a visit to North Carolina's historically black Sea Breeze Beach on American Roots from PRX.
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4: I'm John DiLiberto, and you're hearing Echoes from PRX. Coming up in this hour, new music by Roger Eno from his album, The Skies, They Shift Like Chords. And I've got Jessica Mazin and that haunting theme from HBO's The Last of Us. We're also going to hear a nice new EP by Town, the German electronic artist. He goes into a deeper, ambient chamber music sound on his new one, City Life.

New music by Town. His real name is Olaf Gretzmacher, so you can see why he uses a stage name. But it's only music that matters this hour on Echoes.

You're hearing echoes from PRX, and I'm John DiLiberto. Coming up, new music from town, and we'll hear some Russell Walder, but let's start with Slow Dive. This is from their recent recording, Everything is Alive, tune called Prayer Remembered.

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0: Russell Walder, what a deep mood on that track. Emanation off the album Speak to the Storm. That came out of town and the title piece to his EP, City Life. And Jessica Mazin before that, just a beautiful version of Depeche Mode's tune, Never Let Me Down Again. They used that in the soundtrack to The Last of Us, the HBO apocalyptic TV series. Jessica Mazin is actually the daughter of the showrunner for that series, and hopefully it's going to be coming back. I'm definitely a sucker for those slowdown versions of new wave tunes. C.A. Purcell before that, off the album Kimia Ya Liboso, and Slow Dive up at the top with Prayer Remembered. Stay with me in the next half hour. I've got some music by Sigur Rós and Mercure. It's all ahead as Echoes continues from PRX. Did you know about the Echoes app? It's a way you can hear all kinds of music from the Echoes soundscape. You can dial up the Echoes podcast, listen to our live recordings, and check out what's coming up. 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

You're hearing echoes from PRX, and I'm John DiLiberto. An artist recording as Nilas coming up, but first here's Roger Eno with Tidescape.

Nilas from an album called Pyramid, and that's spelled with an O. River of Noise, the name of the album. And Mercure before that, just an extraordinary artist out of Denmark. And this is her new album called Spine. We heard Moth-like from that. Roger Eno up at the top. Coming up, I've got some Rufus Du Sol as Echoes continues. You can get a playlist for the show. You'll find it on our website at echoes.org, and I'll have links to all these albums and tunes. Just go to echoes.org. Is Sigur Rós from their latest Atta.

0: Mark Duane from his album The Utopian Paradigm, his latest release, Existing Elsewhere, the name of that track. I think a lot of people might be feeling that way these days. That came out of Devotion by Rufus DeSoul, and up at the top, Sigur Rós. I'm John DiLiberto. Thank you for being with me in the second hour of Echoes today. 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Jeff Town is the producer of the show. 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
0: 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The Danish singer is categorized as black metal, but really, it's just darker dream pop. 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I'm John DiLiberto, and it's coming up on Echoes from PRX.
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Australian brother and sister duo Angus and Julia Stone recorded their newest and seventh studio album, Karaoke Bar, across three different countries, including Greece, specifically the island where Leonard Cohen once lived, also France and Australia. Be on the lookout for the September 4th Virgin release. The lead single we heard getting into our hour is described as a warm, funky meditation on emotional reciprocity. It's Monroe, today on the mainstream. Scan out now, Brett Mabinik Yasso Nonko here in the mainstream studio. And as always, I'm excited for you to join me for this musical hour. There's a lot of fun to be had on this newly reimagined mainstream, so stick around for tracks from Inuit soul band Bamyoa. We'll also be enjoying Welby June, the talented Lakota singer-songwriter, Lily Miola, a new one from Dorothy Column. In this first set, Shane Ghostkeeper, but not before our first new edition, courtesy of Low Cut Connie. Released as a single in May, but found on the full-length studio album released July 3rd. It's Can't Be Wrong from Living in the USA for your consideration and approval. This song on the mainstream.

Hoosiers Too Sweet, today on the mainstream. In that set was also tracks from Ghost Keeper's Multidimensional Culture. That was This Is How I Know You, and for the first time, we heard a new track from Low Cut Connie's latest album, Living in the USA. That was Can't Be Wrong, that we formally introduced into the regular rotation. And as always, I want to hear your recommendations as well. I try to keep a good finger on the pulse of new music that's coming out, sifting through some of the more overly corporate fluff, of course. But as always, I want to hear from you. Email me your recommendations to brett@mainstreamradio.net. And a bonus round if you happen to be a singer-songwriter. That's also a quick and convenient way to get your tracks in for consideration in this here rotation. I'll be back in the second half. In the meantime, though, you're invited to enjoy music from the London-based Ezra Collective, also Indigenous actress and singer-songwriter Tamara Podemski. We're going to kick off this set with a classic from Bum Yo's Side A, Side B, an album that will forever be noted for its game-changing approach to traditional reinterpretation of music. So without further ado, turn it up with a band who is now celebrating their 30th anniversary. It's Bum Yo's Ocean Prayer, Version B, on your new favorite show. Sing along, and I'll be right back on the mainstream.

0: Hi, this is Nick Forster. This week in E-Town, we've got Peter Mulvey and Dar Williams visiting, plus my conversation with author and naturalist from the Yaak Valley up in Montana, Rick Bass. That's this week in E-Town.
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Also, a shout out to friends in Sutton, Alaska, who are dialed into KVRF 89.5 FM. Before we have to part ways, we'll be enjoying one from Ryan Gosling, just because it's a fun song. Also, later on, French rockers, the Limignanas, will also get in a new one from the Daruti Column. And right now, it's the Maui-based Lily Miola. Her new album's Lucky to Be. It's a July 2026 release. And as far as other news goes, she has confirmed more dates with the one and only Willie Nelson, who has given her a tremendous boost in launching her delayed career. And again, it's a heartbreaking story. She originally had a record deal. Her mom got sick. She decided to devote her time caring for her mom and lost the record deal in the process. Well, it's a good thing that Uncle Willie helped to pick up the slack and Lily is able to get back out there. It could have been a missed opportunity, but I love her songwriting and I think you'll enjoy a recent addition, It Should Have Known Better, getting us back into this block on the Mainstream.

back in Phoenix with Odyssey, here on your new favorite show. We also heard Raven Reed's Spore Kelly, a song written for the late, great Inuit singer Kelly Frazier, A Life Gone Too Soon. That's found on Raven's Waiting for Change. And again, it was Lily Miola's Should Have Known Better that got us into the half. I say we do this again. What do you think? Bring your friends and family and your best listening ears. I'll bring the music, and together we're going to make some radio magic happen. That's my promise. And you're always welcome to check your local listings for the next time you can dial into the mainstream with Brett Mabee. Should you be inclined to not want to have to wait, you can head on over to mainstreamradio.net, where you can check out the full digital archive. And you're always welcome to check out this and a whole lot more at NV1. org. In the remainder of our time is one from Swinomish singer-songwriter Catherine Paul, who records as Black Belt Eagle Scout. We'll also enjoy some Limonianas, but not before this one from Dorothy Column. They've been recording over the last 5 decades. They've moved fluidly between indie chamber music and dance experimentation, even some flamenco-tinged pop. Now, 46 years after their debut and 16 after their last album, they're making their return with long-standing drummer, percussionist Bruce Mitchell, and they teamed up with producer-instrumentalist Keir Stewart. You're invited to enjoy Scammer, a single for your consideration and approval today on your new favorite show, The Mainstream.

get the blues. Sometimes we always applies all the baptized that change, rape it, rape it, wrap it, blow it down and blast it. I tell skillers, expert ease of hurling fields, slippy heels, knit heel, break deals, the wheeling of tracker, hacker, clever, clever. 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Bust up, backwards, off to down, fall, pacer, waste, paper, bin, sin, skin, sing. Why don't you not never know? You are yes man, a scammer, sort of stammer, hammer. You are yes man. You are yes man, scammer, stammer, sort of hammer, holding on to you. No, you know, you don't know you are all. Never so clever, to never so clever, it's not nice to pay price, don't know. School door. Grunting, punting, worthless, worthless. And lessons learned you have not earned. Any place, face the face that you don't care, cause I don't care. Don't share. Now I'm including me out.

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English veteran rocker Graham Coxon of Blur, from an album that he originally recorded back in 2011, but that ended up getting shelved due to Blur's reunion and him shifting his attention to other projects. Well, Castle Park's finally seeing the light of day. It was produced by Ben Hillier, who also produced Blur's Think Tank. It came out June 19th, and from the release, it's Billy Says, a fun, jaunty tune to get us into this hour on the mainstream. Now es que no cuego, bret maybe ni gaso on gueño anki chochanto. Aga jengua got ni goyo tia wanza cuego, nangan when ni se de height guan, now es que no cuego. I'm thankful you're all well, and I hope there are good minds across our beautiful Mother Earth today. Good vibes are in short supply, it seems, at times, but music can be a remedy to what ails the soul. So stick around for tracks from the likes of the Revivalists. Also, Métis rocker Liv Wade in a fun 60s sounding track that we recently got into the rotation as well. We'll be hearing from Australian legend Paul Kelly before this hour's up and blog, I might add, but right now it is Raven Reed, the talented Cree singer-songwriter who's out with her newest Marilyn music release. Love a Loser is a July 10th release that was inspired by a late-night conversation that Raven had with a friend. It explores a familiar but rarely acknowledged truth that people tend to love you when you're down, but success can make them jealous and uncomfortable. It's a tale as old as time, and right now, for your consideration and approval, enjoy the latest from Raven today on the mainstream.

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Steven Sanchez with an early, in fact, one of the earliest additions into the rotation. That's Until I Found You here on the Mainstream. And Until I Found You, my life was incomplete. I'm so honored to be here bringing you these great tracks. Also in that set, we heard Paul Kelly's Rita Wrote a Letter from his 2025-70. And again, for the first time, it was Raven Reed's Marilyn and Music release, Love a Loser, that we formally introduced into the rotation. If you're enjoying these songs, reach out to me at brett@mainstreamradio.net. And if you're a professional singer-songwriter, I also want to hear your tracks. So get those eclectic tunes into me at, once again, brett@mainstreamradio.net, or send them physically to Brett Maybe, Turtle Island Tunes, Full Moon Radio, P.O. Box 252, Salamanca, New York, 14779. Plenty more great music before we part ways, including from Bikini Trill, Guaharani, a talented up-and-coming Mohawk singer-songwriter. Later on is Nick the Native, Sam Burton, and a new one from Montreal rockers La Securite. So, in the meantime, and I'm sure my accent is horrible, you don't got to tell me that, we're going to get back into this set with a sneak peek of Métis singer-songwriter Liv Waite's upcoming EP, Fur Queen. The title track and the subject of the EP itself is built around the story of her birth mother, who, it was discovered, once she was legally allowed to search for her birth family, that her mom was once crowned a fur queen, quote-unquote, at the Northern Manitoba Trappers Festival. Blue House Paint has been on my personal playlist, and I enjoy all the spins. Turn it up with this retro-sounding track today on the Mainstream.

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1: You're on the air with Hannah Mayer. Well, wait a second. Not right now, but you could be. I'm on the air with you from 2 to 6 p.m. Monday through Friday on The Root on WRUR and WITH. And I promise I'm going to play some great music for you. We've got stuff like Wilco, Rolling Stones, Brandi Carlile, and brand new music. 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

right. As we get ready to resume our listening, a shout out to friends this time around who were dialed in to KWLP 100.9 FM in and around Peach Springs, Arizona, which, of course, by extension, extends to the whole Four Corners region of the Southwest. It's good to have you here, and as always, should you have to step away from listening, or if you're just now wanting to get caught back up, check things out at mainstreamradio.net or check your own station's live streaming capabilities. 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Before our time together is through, the Revivalists. In fact, I'll join you again after one from them. But right now, we're getting back into things with some Bright Eyes. They've been at it a long time. In fact, I do believe over 30 years now. Formed in Omaha, Nebraska by the one and only Connor Oberst. Enjoy this track. It's Rainbow Overpass today on the Mainstream.

From the 10th anniversary edition of the Revivalist Men Amongst Mountains, it's Piece of Me, Cigar Box, today on the mainstream. We also heard Sam Burton, Nick the Native, and Bright Eyes in that stack set that sadly has me coming to my end, at least for this hour on the mainstream. There's a good chance I might be joining you sooner than later. I do broadcast 3 hours a day, 7 days a week, so there's a good chance that, again, I might be coming up soon. Check your local listings, and if you just can't wait or want to have more of the mainstream carried on your favorite local airwaves, reach out to Nola Daves Moses, the distribution director at Native Voice One. Send her an email at nola@nv1.org. I can also help field your questions, but honestly, I'm just going to forward your messages on anyway, so why not just reach out directly to Nola Daves Moses before the hour's through. The Fat White Family, as we head on off to merry old England with that fun and interesting band. Also, this one, it's a fun track as well. And if you're hungry, you might want to take a trip to Snack City with La Security. So turn it up with this July 2026 release. Picture this, a self-centered character with food stains and a pizza face. The band ran with that absurdity. And right now, from Bingo, turn it up and sing along on the mainstream.

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1: Hi, I'm Doug Curry. 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

Be on the lookout for the latest and 24th studio album from the Mountain Goats, the August 7th Days album. You might be more familiar with the lead single, Charlie Sheen Reaches Out to the Feds, but for our listening, the first edition that we got into the rotation is Shallow Grave, an equally fun song today on the mainstream. I'm your host, Brett Mabee. And you always kind of, I'm thankful you're well. And as I do 7 days a week, 3 hours a day, I'm broadcasting from the beautiful Ohio. That's just about an hour south of Buffalo, New York, the Allegheny Territory of the Great Seneca Nation. So as always, you're invited to stick around for some fun musical adventures. We like to take the challenge of reimagining what a mainstream music scene can look and sound like, seriously, but in a fun way. And there's a pretty eclectic assortment of tunes here. This is the show made for people who like a lot of different kinds of music. So I'm glad you're here. Stick around, we'll be hearing from Cherokee rocker Jamie Coon. Later on, Paul McCartney, Joanna Sternberg will also enjoy Soul Wax, the Lakota Wolf Puppy Jakota, and a whole lot more. In this first block, Ray Zaragoza, but not before Pearl Jam, who is still touring for their Dark Matter album. That came out 2 years ago now, and it's gone multi-platinum. It has a multi-year global stadium run, one of the biggest rock tours currently on the planet. But for our listening, you're invited to turn it up and sing along with All or None from the Last of Us soundtrack. You remember that show? Today on the mainstream.

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0: like a girl.
1: Ray Zaragoza's Fight Like a Girl on the mainstream. We also heard Kaylin Phase 7 from the Garden album, and from the Last of Us soundtrack, it was Pearl Jam's All or None. And before getting into that set, I asked if you remember that show. I only really remember it while Pedro Pascal was still on, because once he died on the show, or his character anyway, I lost interest. Were you like that as well? And you know, a side note, I've had people tell me that I look like Pedro Pascal a little bit. Maybe the Timu version, but you get what you get. I'm Brett Mabey. I'm excited that you're sticking around for the hour. And as always, if you do have to step away from listening on your favorite local airwaves, get caught back up a few different ways, including by checking it out on the Full Moon Radio every Monday through Friday from 9 a.m. to noon and 9 p.m. to midnight Eastern Time. There's a whole lot of great indigenous music 24/7 to be enjoyed there. So again, check things out for more information. Before our time together is up, one from the Houseplants. Also, the sisters of Piksik, the talented Inuit throat singers all the way up in Canada. Right now it's Rit Momney with his first project in 5 years. Turn it up with Gunna from the bass album Today on the mainstream.

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I'm Brett Mabee, and as always, I'm glad that you're sticking around with me for some fun musical adventures. And if you want to check out this and a whole lot more, mosey on over to mainstreamradio.net, the full website for all things Turtle Island Tunes, Full Moon Radio, LLC, the parent company of The Mainstream with Brett Mabee, Gyno, and the Full Moon Radio itself, and a whole lot more audio-visual fun as well. In fact, gearing up for some blogs, some video snippets, promotions, social media, all that kind of stuff. I wanted to build a true and genuine base first, and that's what we have going with The Mainstream and all these other audio projects. And now it's really time to tie these together and lift off. There we go. So check things out on the full website for more information. I'll be back with you one last time. In the meantime, Shiny Ribs, Cerebee, and this one from Paul McCartney. You know, it's kind of sweet. For decades, anyway, the media pitted the Beatles against the Rolling Stones. We now know that that was mostly myth. There was perhaps some friendly competition between the two big English bands of the 1960s British invasion. However, they are genuinely friends as well. And Keith Richards, in an interview with Zane Lowe, revealed that Paul McCartney, quote, really misses being in a band. He played bass on a new Rolling Stones track on their Foreign Tongues album as well. And really cool things happening between all of those legendary rockers. I do enjoy Paul McCartney's newest album, Boys of Dungeon Lane, and the songs that capture me the most aren't the nostalgia-tinged ones like Home to Us, his duet with Ringo, but this one, which sees him recapturing some of that rebellious spirit of his youth. It's Mountaintop, today on The Mainstream.

Tiny Ribs, Leaving Louisiana Blues on the Mainstream. In that set was also Joanna Sternberg's I've Got Me, Sarah B's By Design from the Dime album, and Paul McCartney's Mountaintop from his newest studio album, The Boys of Dungeon Lane. It's great to have you here, and as always, thank you so much for spending some of your hard-earned time with me. You have a lot of options out there, and the fact that you keep dialing it in is a tremendous gesture. So you're welcome back any time of day. Check those listings for the next time you can do that, or if you want to check out the digital archive, head on over to mainstreamradio.net. Perhaps this hour's playlist just hits you at the right time. There's a number of songs that stand out to you. Well, you can hang on to those memories and revisit it from time to time with the digital archive. I'll be back before you know it. In the meantime, I'm going to leave you with this one from Soul Wax's first album in 8 years, All Systems Are Lying. It's perfect. We are not today on the Mainstream. Be good to yourself and each other and keep on keeping on. I'll be back real soon.

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4: A dramedy with big Who's Afraid of Virginia Woolf vibes, The Invite from director Olivia Wilde is new at The Little. 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

Australian brother and sister duo Angus and Julia Stone recorded their newest and seventh studio album, Karaoke Bar, across three different countries, including Greece, specifically the island where Leonard Cohen once lived, also France and Australia. Be on the lookout for the September 4th Virgin release. The lead single we heard getting into our hour is described as a warm, funky meditation on emotional reciprocity. It's Monroe, today on the mainstream. Scan out now, Brett maybe Nick Yasso Nonko here in the mainstream studio. And as always, I'm excited for you to join me for this musical hour. There's a lot of fun to be had on this newly reimagined mainstream, so stick around for tracks from Inuit soul band Bamyoa. We'll also be enjoying Welby June, the talented Lakota singer-songwriter, Lily Miola, a new one from Dorothy Column. In this first set, Shane Ghostkeeper, but not before our first new edition, courtesy of Low Cut Connie. Released as a single in May, but found on the full-length studio album released July 3rd. It's Can't Be Wrong from Living in the USA for your consideration and approval. This song on the mainstream.

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Pleasure's Too Sweet, today on the Mainstream. In that set was also tracks from Ghost Keeper's Multidimensional Culture. That was This Is How I Know You, and for the first time, we heard a new track from Low Cut Connie's latest album, Living in the USA. That was Can't Be Wrong, that we formally introduced into the regular rotation. And as always, I want to hear your recommendations as well. I try to keep a good finger on the pulse of new music that's coming out, sifting through some of the more overly corporate fluff, of course. But as always, I want to hear from you. Email me your recommendations to brett@mainstreamradio.net. And a bonus round if you happen to be a singer-songwriter. That's also a quick and convenient way to get your tracks in for consideration in this here rotation. I'll be back in the second half. In the meantime, though, you're invited to enjoy music from the London-based Ezra Collective, also Indigenous actress and singer-songwriter Tamara Podemski. We're going to kick off this set with a classic from Bum Yoas, Side A, Side B, an album that will forever be noted for its game-changing approach to traditional reinterpretation of music. So without further ado, turn it up with a band who is now celebrating their 30th anniversary. It's Bum Yoas' Ocean Prayer, Version B, on your new favorite show. Sing along, and I'll be right back on the Mainstream.

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I also want to hear from you. 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Also, a shout out to friends in Sutton, Alaska, who are dialed in the KVRF 89.5 FM. Before we have to part ways, we'll be enjoying one from Ryan Gosling, just because it's a fun song. Also, later on, French rockers, the Les Mignonas, will also get in a new one from the Daruti Column. And right now, it's the Maui-based Lily Miola. Her new album's Lucky to Be. It's a July 2026 release. And as far as other news goes, she has confirmed more dates with the one and only Willie Nelson, who has given her a tremendous boost in launching her delayed career. And again, it's a heartbreaking story. She originally had a record deal. Her mom got sick. She decided to devote her time caring for her mom and lost the record deal in the process. Well, it's a good thing that Uncle Willie helped to pick up the slack and Lily is able to get back out there. It could have been a missed opportunity, but I love her songwriting and I think you'll enjoy a recent addition. It should have known better, getting us back into this block on the mainstream. There's

back in Phoenix with Odyssey here on your new favorite show. We also heard Raven Reed's Bore Kelly, a song written for the late, great Inuit singer Kelly Frazier, A Life Gone Too Soon. That's found on Raven's Waiting for Change. And again, it was Lily Miola's Should Have Known Better that got us another half. I say we do this again. What do you think? Bring your friends and family and your best listening ears. I'll bring the music, and together we're going to make some radio magic happen. That's my promise. And you're always welcome to check your local listings for the next time you can dial into the mainstream with Brett Mabee. 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In the remainder of our time is one from Swinomish singer-songwriter Catherine Paul, who records as Black Belt Eagle Scout. We'll also enjoy some Limonianas, but not before this one from Dorotty Column. They've been recording over the last 5 decades. They've moved fluidly between indie chamber music and dance experimentation, even some flamenco-tinged pop. Now, 46 years after their debut and 16 after their last album, they're making their return with longstanding drummer, percussionist Bruce Mitchell, and they teamed up with producer instrumentalist Keir Stewart. You're invited to enjoy Scammer, a single for your consideration and approval today on your new favorite show, The Mainstream.

shit that rules. Sometimes we lose, the pleasure of all times that change, baby, raves, rock, blue diamond, and plastic. I tell skippers, expertise of hurting fields, slippy heels, material, big deals, still wheeling, the tracker, hacker, clever, clever. No wars, never knew war at all. 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Why don't you not never know? You are yes man, scammer, sort of stammer, hammer. You are yes man. You are yes man, scammer, stammer, sort of hammer, holding on to you. No, you know, you know, you don't know you are all. Never so clever, never so clever. It's not nice to pay price, don't know. School door. Wanting, pointing, worthless, worthless. And lessons learned that you have not earned. Ain't place, face the face that you don't care, cause I don't care. Don't you? Now I'm never including me out.

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English veteran rocker Graham Coxon of Blur from an album that he originally recorded back in 2011, but that ended up getting shelved due to Blur's reunion and him shifting his attention to other projects. Well, Castle Park's finally seeing the light of day. It was produced by Ben Hillier, who also produced Blur's Think Tank. It came out June 19th, and from the release, it's Billy Says, a fun, jaunty tune to get us into this hour on the mainstream. Nyawis gana kagwego, bret maybe ni gyaso ongwenyo anki chochento. Aga jengwa got ni goyo tiyawanza gwego, nangan wanisa de ahait kwa nyawis gana kagwego. I'm thankful you're all well, and I hope there are good minds across our beautiful Mother Earth today. Good vibes are in short supply, it seems, at times, but music can be a remedy to what ails the soul. So stick around for tracks from the likes of the Revivalists. Also, Métis rocker Liv Wade and a fun 60s sounding track that we recently got into the rotation as well. We'll be hearing from Australian legend Paul Kelly before this hour's up and blog, I might add, but right now it is Raven Reed, the talented Cree singer-songwriter who's out with her newest Marilyn music release. Love a Loser is a July 10th release that was inspired by a late-night conversation that Raven had with a friend. It explores a familiar but rarely acknowledged truth that people tend to love you when you're down, but success can make them jealous and uncomfortable. It's a tale as old as time, and right now, for your consideration and approval, enjoy the latest from Raven today on the mainstream.

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Steven Sanchez with an early, in fact, one of the earliest additions into the rotation. That's Until I Found You here on the Mainstream. And Until I Found You, my life was incomplete. I'm so honored to be here bringing you these great tracks. Also in that set, we heard Paul Kelly's Rita Wrote a Letter from his 2025-70. And again, for the first time, it was Raven Reed's Marilyn and Music release, Love a Loser, that we formally introduced into the rotation. If you're enjoying these songs, reach out to me at brett@mainstreamradio.net. And if you're a professional singer-songwriter, I also want to hear your tracks. So get those eclectic tunes into me at, once again, brett@mainstreamradio.net, or send them physically to Brett Maybe, Turtle Island Tunes, Full Moon Radio, P.O. Box 252, Salamanca, New York, 14779. Plenty more great music before we part ways, including from Bikini Trill, Guaharani, a talented up-and-coming Mohawk singer-songwriter. Later on is Nick the Native, Sam Burton, and a new one from Montreal rockers La Securite. So, in the meantime, and I'm sure my accent is horrible, you don't got to tell me that, we're going to get back into this set with a sneak peek of Métis singer-songwriter Liv Waite's upcoming EP, Fur Queen. The title track and the subject of the EP itself is built around the story of her birth mother, who, it was discovered, once she was legally allowed to search for her birth family, that her mom was once crowned a Fur Queen, quote-unquote, at the Northern Manitoba Trappers Festival. Blue House Paint has been on my personal playlist, and I enjoy all the spins. Turn it up with this retro-sounding track today on the Mainstream.

0: This is Hannah Mayer from The Root. 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
1: I'm Paul Henley, host of BBC NewsHour. Today is Saudi Arabia weighing into the war with Iran. Nigeria calls out xenophobic violence in South Africa. And synesthesia, a new health trend in London.
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right, as we get ready to resume our listening, a shout out to friends this time around who were dialed in to KWLP 100.9 FM in and around Peach Springs, Arizona, which of course by extension extends to the whole Four Corners region of the Southwest. It's good to have you here, and as always, should you have to step away from listening, or if you're just now wanting to get caught back up, check things out at mainstreamradio.net or check your own station's live streaming capabilities. It's a great way to stay up to date with all the happenings in your local community, plus you get to enjoy the mainstream as well. Before our time together is through, the Revivalists. In fact, I'll join you again after one from them. But right now, we're getting back into things with some Bright Eyes. They've been at it a long time. In fact, I do believe over 30 years now. Formed in Omaha, Nebraska by the one and only Connor Oberst. Enjoy this track. It's Rainbow Overpass today on the Mainstream.

From the 10th anniversary edition of the Revivalist Men Amongst Mountains, it's Piece of Me, Cigar Box, today on the Mainstream. We also heard Sam Burton, Nick the Native, and Bright Eyes in that stack set that sadly has me coming to my end, at least for this hour on the Mainstream. There's a good chance I might be joining you sooner than later. I do broadcast 3 hours a day, 7 days a week, so there's a good chance that, again, I might be coming up soon. 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I can also help field your questions, but honestly, I'm just going to forward your messages on anyway. So why not just reach out directly to Nola Daves Moses before the hour's through? The Fat White Family, as we head on off to merry old England with that fun and interesting band. Also, this one, it's a fun track as well. And if you're hungry, you might want to take a trip to Snack City with La Security. So turn it up with this July 2026 release. Picture this, a self-centered character with food stains and a pizza face. The band ran with that absurdity. And right now, from Bingo, turn it up and sing along on the Mainstream.

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0: Be on the lookout for the latest and 24th studio album from the Mountain Goats, the August 7th Days album. You might be more familiar with the lead single, Charlie Sheen Reaches Out to the Feds, but for our listening, the first edition that we got into the rotation is Shallow Grave, an equally fun song today on the mainstream. I'm your host, Brett Mabee, and you always scan out, I'm thankful you're well. And as I do 7 days a week, 3 hours a day, I'm broadcasting from the beautiful Ohio. That's just about an hour south of Buffalo, New York, the Allegheny Territory of the great Seneca Nation. So as always, you're invited to stick around for some fun musical adventures. We like to take the challenge of reimagining what a mainstream music scene can look and sound like, seriously, but in a fun way. And there's a pretty eclectic assortment of tunes here. This is the show made for people who like a lot of different kinds of music. So I'm glad you're here. Stick around, we'll be hearing from Cherokee rocker Jamie Coon. Later on, Paul McCartney, Joanna Sternberg will also enjoy Soul Wax, the Lakota Wolf Puppy Jakota, and a whole lot more. In this first block, Ray Zaragoza, but not before Pearl Jam, who is still touring for their Dark Matter album that came out 2 years ago now, and it's gone multi-platinum. It has a multi-year global stadium run, one of the biggest rock tours currently on the planet. But for our listening, you're invited to turn it up and sing along with All or None from the Last of Us soundtrack. You remember that show? Today on the mainstream.
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0: like a girl.
1: Ray Zaragoza's Fight Like a Girl on the mainstream. We also heard Kalen Phase 7 from the Garden album, and from the Last of Us soundtrack, it was Pearl Jam's All or None. And before getting into that set, I asked if you remember that show. I only really remember it while Pedro Pascal was still on, because once he died on the show, or his character anyway, I lost interest. Were you like that as well? And you know, a side note, I've had people tell me that I look like Pedro Pascal a little bit. Maybe the Timu version, but you get what you get. I'm Brett Mabee. I'm excited that you're sticking around for the hour. And as always, if you do have to step away from listening on your favorite local airwaves, get caught back up a few different ways, including by checking it out on the Full Moon Radio every Monday through Friday from 9 a.m. to noon and 9 p.m. to midnight Eastern Time. There's a whole lot of great indigenous music 24/7 to be enjoyed there. So again, check things out for more information. Before our time together is up, one from the Houseplants. Also, the sisters of Piksik, the talented Inuit throat singers all the way up in Canada. Right now it's Rit Momney with his first project in 5 years. Turn it up with Gunna from the bass album Today on the mainstream.

0: Flea, the bassist of the Red Hot Chili Peppers, released his debut solo album back in March, a jazz record named for his great-great-grandmother, Honora.
1: Her whole story resonated with me in such a powerful way. 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

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I'm Brett Mabee, and as always, I'm glad that you're sticking around with me for some fun musical adventures. And if you want to check out this and a whole lot more, mosey on over to mainstreamradio.net, the full website for all things Turtle Island Tunes Full Moon Radio LLC, the parent company of The Mainstream with Brett Mabee, Gyno, and the Full Moon Radio itself, and a whole lot more audio-visual fun as well. In fact, gearing up for some blogs, some video snippets, promotions, social media, all that kind of stuff. I wanted to build a true and genuine base first, and that's what we have going with The Mainstream and all these other audio projects. And now it's really time to tie these together and lift off. There we go. So check things out on the full website for more information. I'll be back with you one last time. In the meantime, Shiny Ribs, Serebii, and this one from Paul McCartney. You know, it's kind of sweet. For decades, anyway, the media pitted the Beatles against the Rolling Stones. We now know that that was mostly myth. There was perhaps some friendly competition between the two big English bands of the 1960s British invasion. However, they are genuinely friends as well. And Keith Richards, in an interview with Zane Lowe, revealed that Paul McCartney, quote, really misses being in a band. He played bass on a new Rolling Stones track on their Foreign Tongues album as well. And really cool things happening between all of those legendary rockers. I do enjoy Paul McCartney's newest album, Boys of Dungeon Lane, and the songs that capture me the most aren't the nostalgia-tinged ones like Home to Us, his duet with Ringo, but this one, which sees him recapturing some of that rebellious spirit of his youth. It's Mountaintop, today on The Mainstream.

Tiny Ribs, Leaving Louisiana Blues on the Mainstream. In that set was also Joanna Sternberg's I've Got Me, Sarah B's By Design from the Dime album, and Paul McCartney's Mountaintop from his newest studio album, The Boys of Dungeon Lane. It's great to have you here, and as always, thank you so much for spending some of your hard-earned time with me. You have a lot of options out there, and the fact that you keep dialing it in is a tremendous gesture. So you're welcome back any time of day. Check those listings for the next time you can do that, or if you want to check out the digital archive, head on over to mainstreamradio.net. Perhaps this hour's playlist just hits you at the right time. There's a number of songs that stand out to you. Well, you can hang on to those memories and revisit it from time to time with the digital archive. I'll be back before you know it. In the meantime, I'm going to leave you with this one from Soul Wax's first album in 8 years, All Systems Are Lying. It's perfect. We are not. Today on the Mainstream. Be good to yourself and each other and keep on keeping on. I'll be back real soon.

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2: 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Today is Saudi Arabia weighing into the war with Iran. Nigeria calls out xenophobic violence in South Africa. And synesthesia, a new health trend in London.
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1: At 10 hours GMT, welcome to the newsroom from the BBC World Service. Hello, I'm Valerie Sanderson. The US carries out heavy strikes on Iran following Tehran's attacks on US forces in the Middle East. A correspondent in Iran asks people about their view of the conflict. This response has been voiced by a producer.
2: In my opinion, America has sort of lost the war. It's lost its way. This campaign became about oil and the Strait of Hormuz. It's all about money. The people mean nothing. They're irrelevant.
1: More than 30 people are now known to have died in Japan's earthquake. The African migrants forced out of South Africa, some leaving behind a spouse.
3: My business was attacked and it felt like I couldn't afford to take care of my family. It was painful for me to leave one person who's my best friend. It hurt me so much.
1: And the final straw, how a teenager in Singapore fell foul of the law. On the newsroom after this update.
4: BBC News with Danielle Yawovietska. Iran has continued to strike at targets in the region after the US military said it had completed a heavy wave of airstrikes against Tehran overnight. Kuwait says an Iranian strike on a building in the north of the country has killed one person. The Jordanian military says it intercepted five Iranian missiles. Our Middle East correspondent Yoland Nell says the conflict is expanding as regional tensions intensify.
5: In the past few days, there have been increasing concerns that this war is spreading across multiple fronts, with the US and Saudi Arabia launching attacks on pro-Iranian groups in Iraq. But now Egypt's cabinet has confirmed that a drone caused a fire on two vessels on its Mediterranean coast last night. They're associated with natural gas supplies in the country. Now, it would be the first time, if Iran had carried out this attack, that there had been a direct attack on Egypt that we'd heard about since the war in Iran began about 5 months ago.
4: President Zelensky says eight people were killed and dozens injured in the latest Russian overnight missile and drone attack on cities across Ukraine. He said more than 70 missiles were involved, while most of the nearly 300 drones were intercepted. Rescue efforts are underway in Lviv in western Ukraine, where a residential building was hit. Andriy Sadovy is the city's mayor.
6: It's difficult to say how many people may still be trapped under the rubble. More than 20 people have received medical assistance and some have been sent to hospital. These are barbarians, not human beings. They're deliberately attacking residential buildings and killing civilians. There are no military targets here.
4: Poland's Prime Minister Donald Tusk says an unidentified object which entered Polish airspace in the early hours, crashing into a field, was probably a Russian ballistic missile. He said it had left a 10-metre crater, scattering debris all around. The EU said the incident underlined the fact that Russia's aggression was a threat to the security of Europe as a whole. Reports from Russia indicate that Ukraine has continued its drone attacks on facilities belonging to the Wildberries retail group. The governor of Russia's Pienza region said a fire had broken out at a warehouse and 200 employees had been evacuated. Wildberries has confirmed that another of its logistics hubs further east at Sarapul in the Udmurtia region was also set ablaze in a drone attack. Udmurtia's acting leader, Olga Abramova, gave this update.
7: According to current reports, there are no casualties. Ambulances are on duty at the scene, as are all emergency services. As a reminder, the enemy's goal is to sow panic, but we are united. Do not give in to provocations and do not spread false information.
4: BBC News. Australia's internet regulator says it's begun legal action against the messaging platform Telegram over its failure to remove terrorism material. Telegram could face a penalty of up to $38 million. The country's e-safety commissioner, Julie Inman, said the platform did not remove some of the material even after it was reported.
8: This case concerns content linked to some of the most notorious acts of known extremist violence in recent history, including depicting the Christchurch and Buffalo attacks, as well as ISIS beheadings and executions, and other horrific material used for propaganda and for radicalization. We allege that this content remained publicly accessible on the service long after Telegram had been put on notice by user reports.
4: Telegram has rejected the allegations and says it will challenge them in court. Officials in Japan's southwestern Kumamoto region say the number of people known to have died after Tuesday's powerful earthquake has risen to 34. It caused widespread damage, and rescuers are still looking for survivors at a devastated shopping mall in the city of Kashima. Thousands of displaced residents are now staying in evacuation centres. The new Hindu nationalist government in India's West Bengal has been forced to bring back eggs to free school meals after a backlash from teachers, nutritionists and parents. When the BJP won power in the state in May, it announced that school meals would be provided by a Hindu religious charity offering only vegetarian food, excluding eggs. India's free school lunch programme is the world's largest, widely credited with improving enrolment rates and helping reduce malnourishment and stunting among children. 15 elephants found dead near Kenya's Amboseli National Park are suspected to have been poisoned by eating farm tomatoes that were sprayed with pesticides. The Kenya Wildlife Service says preliminary lab tests found cyanide in samples taken from the animals' carcasses. BBC News.
1: It's 10:06 GMT. You're listening to The Newsroom on the BBC World Service with me, Valerie Sanderson. After a short period of relative calm, the US-Israel war on Iran has reignited. The US military says it's completed a heavy wave of strikes in retaliation for Tehran targeting American bases in Jordan on Tuesday. For days, both sides had halted strikes as talks apparently restarted in hopes of some type of diplomatic solution. It's a war that President Donald Trump said would last only a few weeks, but it's now gone on for 5 months with no end in sight. Our Middle East correspondent Yulia Nell told us the details.
9: We haven't got a lot of details, but US Central Command said this was a heavy wave of strikes on Iran in response to the attempted missile attack, the surprise attack on US forces that we know was in Jordan. These attacks carried out over about 2 hours on Iran. Iranian state media are saying that the explosions were concentrated really in the south of the country, listing locations there like Keshem Island in the Strait of Hormuz, where it said at least three people were killed. Bushehr, where there's the nuclear power plant, other locations in the south, but also in the west of the country too. And not long after, you know, we had that announcement from the US about the completion of its strikes, there was the news that came through of retaliation, with the Jordanian armed forces saying that they had intercepted 5 incoming Iranian missiles with no reported casualties.
1: It's a war, isn't it, on multiple fronts. Tell us some more about the attack on Egypt.
9: Yes, so Egypt's cabinet has now confirmed that a drone caused the fire that affected 2 ships at Damietta port just yesterday. That's on its Mediterranean coast. These were natural gas vessels, one of them a gas storage tanker, which is US-owned. Now, no party has claimed responsibility. The Egyptian authorities said they're investigating to see what happened here to protect Egyptian interests, Egyptian national security. But up to now, even though Egypt is such a close ally of the US in the region, it's not been attacked directly by Iran. That is in large part due to its long-time policy not to have any foreign forces based on its soil. But this, yeah, does add to concern that the war is spreading, because if you look what's happened in recent days with the US and Saudi Arabia launching joint strikes on Iran-backed groups in Iran, you've also had those Houthi threats to Red Sea shipping. And this is also concerning because, once again, it does involve critical energy infrastructure in the region.
1: And Yolande, there was a pause for diplomatic talks to restart. I mean, is that at an end, a dead end now?
9: Diplomacy is still said to be going on in the background, and President Trump has said that there are still talks going on. Yes, when last Friday he abruptly halted the strikes, that was said to be to have create some room for diplomacy. There are also reports, of course, that the US has been running low on interceptor missiles for air defences, and because the US military is said to have advised that it's running out of targets on the Strait of Hormuz, that the bombing campaign against Iran is becoming less effective.
1: Yolande Nell. As the fighting between Washington and Tehran continues, the BBC has travelled the length of Iran by train, capturing a country at a pivotal moment in its history. From north to south, crossing thousands of miles of the country's crucial economic backbone, the train carries people from every corner of Iranian society, each with their own story. The BBC senior international investigations correspondent Nawal Al-Maghafi gained rare access to parts of the country that foreign journalists normally can't enter, and spoke to those on her train journey.
10: Mm-hmm. We're on the overnight train from Tehran to Bandar Abbas. It's a 22-hour journey that takes you from Iran's political heart in Tehran to its most strategic coastline. I've been taken aback by just how nice this train is. I mean, we're staying in a cabin with two beds and four plush chairs. I'm really looking forward to being on this train and speaking to Iranians about what life has been like as this war has gone on.
11: It's in every Iranian's nature to adapt to the circumstances. It was hard, it was frightening. We were worried, we were anxious, but we still try to live within those very conditions, to have a life, to keep our daily routine, to remain hopeful for the future.
10: In the restaurant carriage, I met Azadeh, a lawyer, and Zepideh, a beautician. Although they were cautious to speak in public, they agreed to an interview in their cabin.
12: Actually, I love Iran very much. I love it so, so much. But when I see my youth slipping away and my goals, my dreams and all my hope being lost, I have no choice but to leave for the sake of progress to reach my goals. I have no choice.
10: You know, we saw before this war a lot of young people, a lot of people across Iran go out and protest. There were a lot of people that had hope that this war would mean a big change would happen in Iran. What do you think about that, and how do you feel about how things have played out? I'll start with Azadeh first. Have a think about it.
13: She doesn't want to answer.
10: She doesn't want to answer this.
13: No,
10: that's fine.

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1: And aiming at people. And we were completely shocked at how easily and how casually they were taking aim and firing at people.
2: Hi, salam.
3: A few doors down, I meet a member of a football team. Abdullah's heading back home to Minab. On the first day of the war, the town became the scene of one of the conflict's defining tragedies.
4: They attacked a school that was full of children. They were all 7, 8, or 9-year-old students. I was really upset. Our whole country was upset. There really was a strange grief across the whole of Hormozgan province. The day of their funeral was something else too. I don't know. Everyone who went there wept. It really was an extraordinary day.
3: For some, this war has not achieved what they'd hoped for. Emir again.
1: In my opinion, America has sort of lost the war. It's lost its way. This campaign became about oil and the Strait of Hormuz, and we want to save the Strait. It's all about money. The people mean nothing. They are irrelevant. The people are no longer a consideration.
3: Iran is no stranger to political friction. The tensions between Tehran, Tel Aviv, and Washington have been decades in the making, but they are only now playing out on the battlefield. And as both sides compete to shape the legacy of this war, the impact is still being felt not just on this train, but across the world.
5: The BBC's senior international correspondent, Nawal Al-Magafi. She's reporting from Iran on condition that none of her material is used on the BBC's Persian service. These restrictions apply to all international media organisations operating in Iran. And you can watch Nawal's full report called Inside Iran, The People and the Power on BBC iPlayer or BBC World Service YouTube if you are outside the UK. In Japan, rescuers are still combing through the debris of a paper mill and a shopping mall to find survivors following Tuesday's powerful earthquake in Kumamoto in the south of the country. Aftershocks in the area are happening throughout the day and thousands of people are without power and water. Our correspondent in the region, Jake Kwon, gave you the latest.
6: We have heard from the Kumamoto Prefecture. This is where the earthquake epicenter was, and we are hearing now that the death toll has risen to 34. Now, many of these deaths are from the shopping center and the paper mill where the chimney had collapsed, trapping the workers beneath. And the rescue workers are still combing through the rubbles, trying to find the few missing people still there. But what we are hearing is that the aftershock has continued, renewing the fear that, you know, there could be a day two or day three, a major earthquake, which is what happened 10 years ago in 2016, when an earthquake there, the second one was even bigger than the first, and that ended up killing 278 people. But thankfully, we haven't really seen something of that scale yet. But the picture that is emerging now is how much worse, how more deadly this earthquake could have been, because if you look at the shopping center where the second floor had collapsed, there was an explosion, a gas explosion likely, that happened an hour after the earthquake. And the what we're hearing from the operator of the shopping mall, that there were 3,000 customers inside when the initial quake happened, and they were evacuated very quickly. And the people who were killed or missing inside the shopping mall are mostly the employees.
5: And what about the effect of the destruction? I mean, how many people are without power and water?
6: So we're hearing that about 20,000 homes are still without electricity, and many of these government-designated shelters set up at government offices or stadiums are without air conditioning. Now, if you've ever been to this region, Japan or East Asia, the summer can be quite brutal. It is very humid, and without air conditioning, a lot of people, you know, die of heat strokes. And we're talking about a country where it is known for having a lot of elder population. So the government said its other priority is to get generators and air conditioning there. And we just heard from the defense ministry saying that they have just delivered 300 units of air conditioning and many more to the shelters at this point.
5: And Jake, there are a lot of questions now about how prepared Japan was for just such an event.
6: So we have heard from the operator of the shopping mall, Aeon, and they were saying that the building, the shopping center, was renovated recently, and it was built to the latest earthquake resistance standard that Japan had. And Japan

0: Is a place that really knows earthquake. They're very prone to it. They have a small quake every few minutes. And I think what we're seeing today is really talking to the preparedness of Japan when it comes to something like this.
1: Jake Kwon. You're listening to the newsroom from the BBC World Service. A reminder of the main news this hour, Iran has continued to strike at American targets and allies in the Middle East, despite a heavy overnight U.S. bombardment. In another sign of the booming market in the AI sector, Samsung says it's seen a huge jump in second quarter profits. The surge is down to huge demand for memory chips produced by the South Korean tech giant. Maura Fogarty from our Asia business unit told us more.
2: Well, it certainly is the AI boom. I mean, Samsung has said that the investments that we're seeing around the world in building AI data centers means that you need more servers. And to put inside those servers, you need chips that are made by Samsung, essentially. Let me just give you just headline extraordinary numbers here. Net profit was up 56% compared to the previous quarter, so the first 3 months of this year. But in South Korea, we actually look at operating profit. That's a better gauge of how companies are doing. And compared to the same 3 months a year ago, operating profit was up 1,800%. They made $62 billion in operating income in that quarter, which is extraordinary. And again, it's selling memory chips to these AI servers, AI data servers and centers around the world.
1: But given growing demands for ways to control the power of AI, how long will we see such high growth rates?
2: It depends on a couple of things. First is whether we're building too many data centers, first of all, right? Are we building more than is needed? That's kind of the first question. But we haven't quite seen that concern seep over into the chip makers in South Korea. That certainly is a question that's being asked of the big kind of chip makers and tech companies in the U.S. And we did see a big, you know, drop in shares earlier in the week when we had that kind of global sell down of chip stocks. But for now, the South Korean companies are still seeing pretty good business. The other thing, of course, is that they sign multi-year contracts with these, you know, other companies like, you know, OpenAI, for example. And so they do have some buffer. They will see profits, of course, increasing. The question is just whether we'll see the stellar profits increase.
1: Maura Fogarty. African migrants have been forced to leave South Africa in the past few months after a wave of anti-immigration protests and growing fears for their safety. Diplomatic tensions between South Africa and some African countries have risen in recent weeks as people returning describe being forced to leave behind their homes, their jobs, businesses, and sometimes even their South African-born spouse. Now back home, they face the difficult reality of rebuilding lives from scratch. Thomas Nardi has met some of those starting over in Ghana and Nigeria.
3: This was the moment the first flight carrying Nigerians from South Africa landed in Lagos under a voluntary repatriation program. For years, many had built lives in South Africa, but as anti-immigration protests grew, some felt they had no choice but to leave. For 15 years, Richard built a life in South Africa. He ran a vehicle refurbishment business, bought a house, got married, and became the father of twin daughters. He thought he had found stability. Then everything changed.
4: My business was attacked.
3: Protesters demanded undocumented migrants leave South Africa. But Richard, who claimed legal status, said he also faced harassment. He says his biggest loss is being separated from his family, especially his South African wife.
4: It was painful for me to leave one person who's my best friend. If I come back from work and she comes back, we are together. We tell each other things. So it hurt me so much that a situation that I wasn't the cause of the situation is now letting me lose life of 15 years of a journey that I loved so much.
3: He says starting a business again has been difficult.
4: I feel useless. I feel empty. The thing that broke me was I could not provide.
5: We are tired of seeing African migrants moving all over the world. refusing to fix your own country.
3: In April, Emmanuel Asamoah, a Ghanaian hairstylist, was confronted by a group of South Africans in a viral video.
6: I'm in Ghana and I'm fixing my country.
3: The video sparked outrage online and prompted the Ghanaian government to start immediate evacuation of its citizens.
6: I was scared. So what I was praying in my mind is they would leave me so that I would get my life. I was very scared.
3: Emmanuel was the first Ghanaian to be repatriated by the Ghanaian government. He has since started a business in Accra with the support of the Ghanaian authorities. Like Emmanuel, Ghanaian footballer Aiden Aris also joined Ghana's repatriation program, alleging authorities in South Africa are failing to stop vigilante attacks on migrants.
7: If I'm in a country and I'm being chased like an unworthy animal, then it becomes very, very, very worrisome. If not backed by government, or the government is looking away for all these things to happen, how can an individual become so powerful more than the state institutions? That is ridiculous.
3: South African authorities have denied such claims. Richard in Nigeria and Aiden in Ghana are struggling to start life all over again.
7: I'm lodging in a friend's house, and it might take a while for me to be on my feet.
4: If I remember, I was this okay in Nigeria before I left, and now I'm on level zero.
3: Nigeria says it will seek compensation for abandoned businesses and property, but South Africa has ruled out payments. Yet amid the loss, Richard says there's also relief.
4: I felt that welcome from the airport. I don't know the kind of joy that came into me, and I asked myself, why did I leave in the first place?
3: Ghana has petitioned the AU over anti-immigration attacks, while South Africa has dismissed an ICC request by two Ghanaians as opportunistic.
1: Thomas Nadi reporting from Accra, Ghana, and the International Criminal Court, or ICC, has not said whether it will consider the request to investigate. Spain has ended its national emergency over the fires near Madrid and a villa in the centre of the country. But a new fire has just broken out at the border with Portugal, with evacuations underway. Forecasters are warning that fires could spread further in central Europe. Firefighters are already tackling blazes on two Greek islands. In France, the Gironde region reported another calm night, and the massive fire west of France's winemaking capital of Bordeaux remained contained despite flare-ups and a spike in temperatures on Wednesday. Our correspondent in Paris is Hugh Schofield.
8: The latest is good news, frankly. They've been stabilising over the last 3 or 4 days, since the weekend, really, and now for the first time, the authorities down there are talking about light at the end of the tunnel. We're no longer seeing a fire in the conventional sense, certainly not like what we saw at the weekend with, you know, vast swathes of forest burning. It's now a charred landscape with outbreaks of fire, which are caused by embers. You have what they call these zombie fires, where smoke suddenly starts rising from the peat, which is very, very supercharged with heat, and then that can burst into flames again, and these have to be stamped on straight away. But I really do think we're in the end game here now, and they're talking for the first time, the authorities, of allowing people back, these evacuees back. Already, some people from very near Bordeaux are allowed to go back. The bulk, though, haven't, and I think it'll be a few more days probably before they're sure enough that they can let them back. The weather is also looking good. We had a very, very hot day yesterday, up at 40 degrees Celsius, and I think getting through that day was key, and they did get through that day, and last night was no worse. Things are pretty stable. There's even a bit of rain predicted for today. So for the first time, there's a note of optimism creeping in. And I noticed that the press, the national press here in Paris, is for the first time now not leading with this story.
1: Hugh Schofield. And finally, Singapore is known for its strict enforcement of rules around public order, cleanliness, vandalism and disruptive behaviour. And now a French teenager studying there has found out just how serious it is. The newsroom's Stephanie Prentice told me more.
9: So this 18-year-old boy, he's called Didier Gaspard Maximilien. He was in Singapore studying business and he filmed himself, this was back in March, approaching an orange juice vending machine, taking a straw out of it, licking the straw and putting it back for someone else to find. He then posted that on his Instagram story with the caption, "City is not safe." doesn't appear to have been an influencer, and Instagram stories disappear, as we know, after 24 hours. But someone captured it, reshared it, and it started going viral, particularly in Singapore community groups and social media accounts. People were outraged. International coverage followed, and that led to his arrest. Now, he's just appeared in court. He pleaded guilty to one count of public nuisance, and he was fined $450, which actually could have been a lot worse. So public nuisance offenders in Singapore can get fines of up to $2,000, 3 months in jail, or sometimes both. But it seems the prosecutors and the defence were happy to agree to a fine. His team said he was very sorry. He thought he was being playful. He quickly admitted to the stunt, and the judge said there was no real evidence of harm.
1: Singapore does not mess around on issues like this, does it?
9: Absolutely not. So Singapore is very strict on everything from drug laws to even bringing a vape into the country. This April, an Australian man in his 60s who was accused of being drunk and disorderly on a flight, he was arrested when he landed. He faced 5 years in prison. Last November, quite a famous case, the court sentenced another Australian man to 9 days in prison. That was after he jumped these security barriers at a premiere. He grabbed Ariana Grande, the actress and singer. That was at the premiere for Wicked. So he did 9 days in prison, and then once released, immediately deported. A Thai national who urinated inside a train carriage got a week in jail. But even matters like shouting in public, singing loudly, smoking outside of designated areas, spitting on the ground, feeding pigeons, you can get fined, you can really get in trouble. One case I actually found involved a big fine over letting a dog urinate on a neighbour's shoe rack. And even in your own home, behavioural caution is advised. If you're seen walking around naked, you can also get fined.
1: Now you know, and that was the newsroom's Stephanie Prentice. 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

0: This is the BBC World Service, and coming up after the news, the global story. The late senator from South Carolina, Lindsey Graham, had President Trump's ear on foreign policy, but he was also a relic in a Republican Party that's become more isolationist. He was a staunch supporter of Ukraine and Israel and their wars. But with his death, the future of U.S. foreign policy, and in particular, the Republican Party, are now uncertain. Join me, Asma Khalid, in 2 minutes.
1: BBC News with Alan Smith. Iran has continued to strike at targets in the region after the US military said it had completed overnight airstrikes against Tehran. Kuwait says an Iranian strike on a building in the north of the country killed one person. Jordan says it shot down 5 Iranian missiles. Poland's Prime Minister Donald Tusk says an unidentified object that crashed into a Polish field on Thursday, leaving a 10-metre crater, was probably a Russian ballistic missile. The EU said the incident underlined how Russia's aggression threatens the security of Europe. Australia's internet regulator is beginning legal action against the messaging platform Telegram over its failure to remove terrorism material. Telegram rejects the allegations. Officials in Japan's southwestern Kumamoto region say the number of people known to have died after Tuesday's powerful earthquake has risen to 34. Thousands of residents have been displaced. Germany estimates nearly 10,000 people have died so far this year from heat-related causes as Europe continues to battle with intense hot weather. The country's health body said the largest proportion of these deaths occurred among people aged 75 and above. The wife of the prominent Ugandan opposition figure Kizza Besigye says he's being treated in an intensive care unit in Kampala's main hospital. On Wednesday, the 70-year-old collapsed in court, where he's standing on trial on treason charges. The new Hindu nationalist government in India's West Bengal state has been forced to reintroduce eggs to free school meals. In May, the BJP said a religious charity would provide only vegetarian meals. Critics said eggs were a key source of protein for children from poor families. And 15 elephants found dead near Kenya's Amboseli National Park are suspected to have been poisoned by eating tomatoes sprayed with pesticides. The Kenya Wildlife Service says preliminary tests found cyanide in samples taken from the animals. BBC News.
2: He had unwavering faith in the righteousness of American power and prayer. And he was extremely hawkish. I will tell you, he never saw a war that he didn't like.
0: That's President Trump paying tribute this week to the late Senator Lindsey Graham. As politicians and foreign leaders gathered in the National Cathedral here in Washington, D.C. for Graham's funeral after he unexpectedly died earlier this month. Lindsey Graham was a senator from South Carolina who had an outsized influence on President Trump and his foreign policy, a Republican from a different era. Some would say a dying breed in a modern MAGA movement, an outspoken supporter of Ukraine and Israel who backed regime change in Iran. Coming up, we speak to our BBC Washington colleague about Graham's influence and also a documentary filmmaker who had unprecedented access to the senator at major foreign policy moments.
3: Look what we've done here.
0: Like the start of the Iran war.
3: I almost cried.
4: Yeah.
3: I mean, like, how long have we been pushing this?
4: I mean, you've been pushing this for years, right?
3: Right. It's here.
0: From the BBC, I'm Asma Khalid in Washington, D.C. And today on The Global Story, the death of Lindsey Graham and what it means for U.S. foreign policy. Daniel Bush, welcome back to The Global Story. We've had you on before, but for those who may not know you, could we have you just ever so briefly introduce yourself?
4: It would be my pleasure, Asma. I'm the Washington correspondent here at the BBC. I cover the White House, the administration, obviously a lot of foreign policy this year and Trump's second term in office.
0: Yeah. And you've covered Congress as well in a previous iteration
4: of your
0: life.
4: Campaign reporter. Yep.
0: And you covered Lindsey Graham.
4: I did. Yes. When I was a congressional reporter, this was in Obama's second term. I had many conversations with the late senator on the Hill, and he was quite the character, always happy to mix it up with reporters, knew what he was talking about, was a big, larger-than-life character on the Hill, certainly.
0: Daniel, I'm really grateful that you're able to spend some time with us because not only have you covered the late Senator Lindsey Graham in your life, you also were one of the pool reporters, which we should explain to people means that you're part of that tight little ring group of reporters that travels everywhere with the president on a given day, you know, sharing notes and tape with your fellow reporting colleagues. And this week, I would say, was a major moment for politicians, for diplomats, and even for world leaders. And that was on Tuesday when the late Senator Lindsey Graham's funeral was held. You were there in the National Cathedral covering President Trump. What was the moment like?
4: Well, it was really sort of almost a mini presidential funeral service in the sense that when heads of state pass away in the United States, you know, world leaders from around the globe show up in Washington to pay their respects. Mm-hmm. When senators pass away, however, that typically doesn't happen. And yet this week we saw two world leaders, President Zelensky of Ukraine and Prime Minister Netanyahu of Israel, making the trip all the way halfway around the world to be here in Washington to pay their respects for Lindsey Graham. Of course, the president himself, President Trump, was there.
2: Today we gather in the deepest gratitude and profoundest sorrow to honor a beloved friend, a devoted brother, a respected statesman, a giant of the United States Senate, and a true American original who left us much too soon. And that can only be the one and only Lindsey Graham.
4: The vice president, a number of cabinet members, dozens of members of Congress, and all of that spoke to Lindsey Graham's reputation, his presence, his impact on Washington. He really was, you know, a senator that stood out from the crowd and was a very influential voice on foreign policy. And I think that's why we saw, you know, both
0: Netanyahu. And you
4: Netanyahu,
0: heard that in the funeral, right? In the eulogies that were delivered.
4: Certainly. I mean, Sean Hannity, the Fox host, gave probably the longest eulogy at the funeral. And he spoke a lot about foreign policy and Lindsey Graham's influence on Trump in particular when it comes to foreign policy.
5: Lindsey, he was often unfairly characterized as a warmonger. I've heard that false criticism a lot. It's not true. The truth was the opposite. Lindsey desperately wanted and talked to the president about a lasting peace in the Middle East. He wanted every region, every country in the region on that path to peace. That was Lindsey's dream. If people would only listen to what he had been saying.
4: The president in his briefer eulogy for Lindsey Graham didn't get into specifics, but he did say that Lindsey Graham was a hawk who never saw a war he didn't like.
2: Only his true friends would understand that, but he wanted it for the good of our country. He felt in his bones that our destiny is to win, and that his job was to do everything he could to ensure our enemies would lose.
4: And so foreign policy sort of loomed over this moment. As Washington got together to remember Lindsey Graham's legacy, and in particular his impact when it came to arguing for more support for Ukraine and his views on Iran.
0: We're going to step away from Daniel for a few minutes and we'll come back to him. But first, we want to understand more about Lindsey Graham and how he saw the world and his influence on President Trump's foreign policy. So we're going to turn to Alex Holder. He's a British documentary filmmaker who for the last 4.5 years has been following Lindsey Graham around for an upcoming documentary. Alex, welcome to The Global Story. Thanks for taking the time and speaking to us.
6: A pleasure.
0: I do want to get a sense from you, Alex, of what Senator Graham was like. You spent a lot of time with him. What was he like in your view as a person?
6: He was a very complicated, very funny individual. He had a very close relationship with his staff, but he knew what he wanted and he knew what his goals were, and he would do everything he could to achieve those goals. He treated politics as a game, and for him, it was about how to win that game, right? And so he was always thinking about the different pieces on the sort of chessboard that he had to move and to anticipate.
0: You know, you mentioned he knew what his goals were. Many of his goals were in the realm of the foreign policy. They were on the global stage. And you followed him during some really pivotal moments and saw I would say, behind the scenes moments that so few of us get the chance to do. I myself am someone who's covered a lot of Washington politics. I've covered the White House. But I think what I was so struck by in seeing some of the footage from your documentary is these are really candid conversations that I don't know that we often get to see. There was this moment that you track when Lindsey Graham is celebrating the start of the Iran war.
3: Look what we've done here.
0: Can you walk us through what that was like? You know, the strikes that the U.S. and Israel began on Iran were in late February. When was this footage taken? And where was this? What was the scene like?
6: Yes, I mean, it was a few days after the sort of surprise attacks from the U.S. and Israel on Iran. And his reaction was, you know, beyond overjoyed that what he had been pushing for so long had finally happened in his mind.
3: And I almost cried.
7: Yeah.
3: I mean, like, how long have we been pushing this?
7: Well, I mean, you've been pushing this for years, right?
3: Right. It's here. I talked to Trump this morning. Literally... Well, he's Jack. Yeah. It's the best thing I've ever done. He loves blowing stuff up.
6: So for him, it was, you know, the culmination of years of pushing and trying to achieve this this outcome. So he was overjoyed, absolutely. He couldn't believe that this had happened.
3: There are a lot of people inside didn't want to do it, so I've had my challenges. But President Trump, when he gets into the zone, he listens, he asks good questions, you know, no tweeting. He has done nothing. He hadn't tweeted much at all. No drama. He's been a great wartime president. I said last night that Trump and Bibi are like Roosevelt and Churchill. I mean, they're the right two guys to confront this evil.
6: I would say that over the 4.5 years, that was probably the most happy I'd ever seen him, yeah.
0: I have one final question for you, and that is that Lindsey Graham, in some ways, when you look at the arc of American politics, seems a bit like a relic. He was no doubt a leading voice on foreign policy in the Republican Party. You had been following him around, as you say, for the last 4 years. But I wonder where his legacy, where his worldview sits at this moment. I mean, do you feel his story is done?
6: I think that we will only know once these various issues that he was championing play out. Right? I think that it's a bit too early to say. I think one of the moments where I felt he was very concerned was how he was not getting the support he thought he should get from some of his colleagues, and that he was sort of a one-man band. Like on specifically the Ukraine issue and also on the Iran issue as well.
0: So and he felt he wasn't getting the support of his Republican colleagues.
6: Exactly. And he found that difficult to comprehend. And that was pretty interesting to capture and to witness that. And I think it's still probably too early because so many of the things that he was pushing haven't yet come to a conclusion.
0: Well, thank you for sharing some of that with us and for sharing your insights. We appreciate it.
6: Lovely speaking to you.

0: Okay, so Daniel, you cover Washington, and there was a particular piece of legislation that senators were voting on this week that, to me, is a sign of how Lindsey Graham and his influence on foreign policy continues, at least in this moment, to affect the administration and affect the Republican Party, despite his death.
1: Yeah, so this was an interesting moment. This is a Russia sanctions bill that Lindsey Graham had championed that would put more Western sanctions on Russian oil and gas. And also
0: the countries that buy Russian oil.
1: Correct. Because Russia has continued to sell its energy around the world, and that has helped fund their war effort. It also included sanctions on technology that Russia uses for to produce weapons. This is an issue I've covered closely. You know, Russia imports a lot of parts, a lot of technology, microchips and other things, some of which is made inside the United States that goes into drones. It goes into tanks. It goes into missiles. And this has been a huge priority for Ukraine. And in speaking with members of parliament in Ukraine, this is something they always bring up, is why can't the U.S. and the West do more to cut off Russia's ability to import the technology it needs for its war effort? So this legislation would do that. It's impossible to fully cut off in a globalized economy where China has played a big role in allowing those imports to flow. But it would be a step towards making it a little bit harder for Russia to get the parts it needs for its war effort.
0: Am I correct in understanding that there's been chatter on Capitol Hill for a really long time about the sanctions bill, and it only passed the Senate last night?
1: Right.
0: And was renamed.
1: It was renamed after Lindsey Graham. You know, this was a moment where this passed with 86 votes in the Senate, Asma, which, you know, it does not happen all that often. So a big sign of bipartisan support for this bill and for Lindsey Graham. It wasn't the final passage. That could come pretty soon. But it was a moment where Democrats and Republicans came together in a way to honor Lindsey Graham, right? Because he had been a champion of this. It passed. And it was notable also, Asma, because, you know, there are fewer and fewer Ukraine champions in the Republican Party, right? Mm-hmm. And we'll get into this maybe a little bit later in this conversation. But, you know, especially when Trump took office for the second time, it solidified the anti-interventionist wing of the party as the core sort of ideological group within the Republican parties. There are a lot of MAGA supporters out there who do not want the United States entangled in foreign wars, do not want to see taxpayer dollars go to other countries. And there's a dwindling now group of Republicans in Congress. Lindsey Graham was one of the biggest members of this that said, we need to continue to approach foreign policy from a traditional sense of, you know, the U.S. helping out its allies around the world, even if there isn't an immediate benefit for America. And so Lindsey Graham was a champion of that with Ukraine, really pushed Donald Trump, you know, again and again and again, not to abandon Zelensky, not to abandon Kyiv. And we saw this week Republicans and Democrats coming together and sort of honoring that vision.
0: I mean, I think it's worth pausing on this idea that Lindsey Graham was such a staunch advocate for Ukraine in its war against Russia, because as you alluded to, this is not a position that's a given in the modern Republican Party. There are many, many Republicans who are skeptics of U.S. support for Ukraine. Can you help us understand why Graham emerged as such an ardent supporter of Ukraine?
1: Well, Graham came from a sort of what we would now call an old school model of politics, which is that your politics ends at the water's edge. This idea that America has a unique role in the world as a supporter of human rights, a supporter of democracy, a supporter of its allies. And that's something that Mitch McConnell subscribed to and other Republicans that are now almost entirely not in Congress. I mean, they've been replaced by more conservative.
0: It was a hawkish strain of the Republican Party.
1: It was a hawkish strain, right? Right. And it's also tied to the war in Iraq, right? Moment in time when Republicans pushed to build democracy abroad that was deeply criticized, and it led to a complicated war effort that went on for years and years and years, right? So this is not uncontroversial, but this is the position that Lindsey Graham had for years. And again, that Mitch McConnell and other Republicans had, that, you know, U.S. had a basic obligation to provide support for its allies abroad. And now there are fewer and fewer Republicans who share that view.
0: Yeah, is there anyone left in the Senate really on the Republican side?
1: Not a whole lot. There are some, but not a whole lot. And on the other side, you have, you know, your Marjorie Taylor Greens, your vice president of the United States, J.D. Vance, who was on record before he became vice president saying Ukraine is not our war, and who was a vocal opponent at times of aid to Ukraine. So that is the ascendant wing of the party. But it speaks to Graham's stature in Washington and the Senate, and in particular, his close relationship to President Trump, that the sanctions bill was able to get through, and more broadly, that that sort of wing of the party that supports Ukraine has not completely gone away. And of course, one of the last things Lindsey Graham did before he passed away suddenly was a trip to Ukraine.
2: Long time no see.
3: Happy New Year's.
2: Thank you very much.
4: Happy to see you. How are you?
2: Good. Older. Good. Older.
4: Older.
2: But no wiser.
1: Which was both symbolic to show his support as one of the more prominent members of the Senate for Ukraine, for Zelensky in particular, and then also to continue the work of the sanctions bill, the Patriot Missile Defense System.
5: I'm pleased to announce, as of about 30 minutes ago, we've reached agreement with the White House on a version of the Russian sanctions bill that they will support. It means it's going to become law.
1: You know, the senator going to Ukraine sent a message to the rest of the world that there are still Republicans in Washington and still people close to President Trump who support Kyiv.
0: A question that has been on my mind is, with the death of Lindsey Graham, there's a lot of uncertainty about whether that strain of Republican foreign policy still has a place in the current Republican Party and who might pick up the mantle. And I noticed that in the last few days, Laura Loomer, who has been a known skeptic of the war in Ukraine, a MAGA influencer, has been in Ukraine, championing Ukraine. And I have a couple questions about that. But I think for the uninitiated, can you just ever so briefly explain who she is and what her role in the MAGA movement is?
1: Sure. So she's one of a small group of very influential conservatives who have large online followings, who have become prominent members of the MAGA movement, who are also relatively close to the White House and to President Trump. We saw Loomer last year push for the president to make high-profile firings and changes to his team at the White House. Those changes went through. Whether or not she deserves full credit, you know, is a matter of debate. But she's someone who has positioned herself as being close to President Trump and also having a loyal following among MAGA supporters. And I should also note she is famous for being a conspiracy theorist in part, right? For championing a lot of conspiracy theories about American government, its role in the world, and so on.
0: And has made really vitriolic public statements about Muslims and Islam pretty routinely, I will say.
1: Yes. And that's another part of this is that there are several big conservative MAGA influencers online who, you know, have towed the line or crossed the line into some of the white nationalist rhetoric, and Loomer certainly tied to that.
0: So Laura Loomer traveled to Ukraine.
6: For years, I've been pretty anti-Ukraine. You know, it was a very politicized issue in American politics.
0: She visited a monastery that was hit by a Russian drone. She ate at a McDonald's at a burned-out building. I believe she visited a damaged power plant.
6: People love being keyboard warriors and saying things are fake, but they should come themselves. I was once that person too, but then I decided to come to a war zone and see things for myself.
0: And perhaps most notably, she interviewed Volodymyr Zelensky, the president of Ukraine.
6: You know, I'll admit, I've said some pretty terrible things about Ukraine and terrible things about you as well, openly on social media. I mocked you. I, you know, was part of the group of people in the United States who was very frustrated by the state of my country.
0: And in the context of this all, she apologized for falling for what she described as Russian propaganda.
6: I just wanted to share with you, as somebody who was anti-Ukraine and who did consume a lot of Russian propaganda, I used to write articles for RT. I wrote about 5 articles for RT, and I regret doing so. And I've come to realize that I was bamboozled by Russian propaganda, and I came to believe a lot of untrue things about Ukraine.
0: And in fact, sent out a message online on X afterwards saying that she can, I'm going to quote her here, see why Lindsey Graham loved Ukraine so much. And she says, I see it now. How do you interpret what she's been up to in Ukraine? And do you see her as someone who might actually take on Lindsey Graham's mantle? And I ask that because she did an interview with Politico Playbook this week in which she suggested maybe that person has to be me. And I think for anyone who sort of understood Laura Loomer's past foreign policy, it was a real sort of eyebrow-raising moment.
1: It was certainly a sort of shocking 180 that surprised everyone. The trip to Ukraine, all the rhetoric you just laid out was not something that I think anyone would have expected from Loomer. You know, a couple different ways to interpret it, to think about it. You know, one thing is to say that when it comes to President Trump's foreign policy in his second term, he has been squarely opposed to a lot of key parts of his constituency when it comes to these powerful, influential MAGA influencers who have made the argument, you know, for years that America should, again, disentangle itself from foreign conflicts, be anti-interventionist, focus on economic issues here at home. And President Trump starting a war with Iran, intervening in Venezuela to remove the leader there, and obviously supporting Israel. All of those things have been diametrically opposed to key parts of his base, including Loomer. And that has been difficult for the president. And what we saw from Loomer was, instead of continuing to move away from the president on foreign policy, continuing to drive a bigger and bigger wedge between Trump and parts of the MAGA base, she did this unexpected reversal and moved closer to him on foreign policy and said, well, actually, maybe we shouldn't fully abandon Ukraine. You know, actually, maybe there is something
0: to go further, I would say, than what I've heard from the president of the United States himself in the past.
1: She did, and she certainly was advocating for more involvement in Ukraine than perhaps President Trump is comfortable with. So, you know, is she trying to push Trump in that direction? Is she trying to signal to her supporters, you know, I've been critical of Trump in the past on foreign policy, but maybe he was more right in the end than I was willing to admit? It's a little unclear. We can't get in her head, certainly. Mm-hmm. You know, I do think it's important not to overstate her influence with Trump, because coming out of her visit to Ukraine, there's been a lot of speculation about, will she now convince President Trump to suddenly turn around and start giving Ukraine billions in funding? That's unlikely. President Trump has a pretty clear idea of what he wants to do with Ukraine, which is, you know, he wants an end to the war. He's unwilling to continue to fund the war effort in Ukraine. And that's about as far as he's willing to go. And is Loomer's one visit to Kiev going to change all that? Probably not.
0: Daniel, do you see Laura Loomer as being the sort of future Lindsey Graham on foreign policy? Even as I say that question out loud, I'm someone too who has covered Washington for a while. I hear the like inner skeptic in my own voice as I ask that question. But if it's not her, let's say, is there anyone really in the current Republican Party who has the ability to do what Lindsey Graham did in the Republican Party? Or is that part of the party just gone now?
1: That's the $64,000 question that will be answered in the 2028 Republican primary race. That's when we're going to see this debate really take hold. But the sort of the avatars of this debate, at least right now, are probably going to be J.D. Vance and Marco Rubio. Mm. You know, the two people widely expected to be the front runners in for the Republican presidential nomination, should they both decide to run. J.D. Vance represents what had been the Loomer wing, you know, of the party that was more anti-interventionist, more critical of U.S. aid abroad. Marco Rubio represents that dwindling Lindsey Graham wing of the party that, by and large, you know, has held a more traditional approach, been more hawkish, right, about U.S. intervention abroad. You know, so Marco Rubio stands out.
0: Point. Marco Rubio still does echo a lot of that.
1: Right. And there are some senators on the Republican side of the aisle still who hold fast to that idea. But again, they're a diminishing group. Certainly, the Vance wing of the party is ascendant. But that debate will play out, because it's going to be an open primary. There are going to be many Republicans that are going to run. And certainly, you know, we can expect a few of them to be more in that traditional mode, make that argument, perhaps even specifically when it comes to Ukraine, argue that the U.S. should step up and do more. Will they end up winning that debate? Who knows?
0: It was a real pleasure speaking with you. Thanks for taking the time.
1: Likewise.
0: That was the BBC's Washington correspondent, Daniel Bush. And earlier, we also heard from the documentary filmmaker, Alex Holder. If you appreciated our show today, then a reminder that you can always find The Global Story wherever you listen to your favorite podcasts. That's right, we're available as a podcast every weekday. Thanks, as always, for spending some time with us, and we'll be back again tomorrow, same time, same place.

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4: Coming next on Outlook here on the BBC World Service, a milestone for women's football. We hear from two Danish players who took part in the first proper Women's World Cup in Mexico in 1971.
5: From the first day and every day in we trained, there was a lot of people. We write autographs and it was crazy. We come from Denmark and maybe when we played a match home, there were 50 people looking.
4: And now it was a different story. The final would draw the largest ever crowd for a women's sporting event, more than 110,000 fans at the Azteca Stadium.
5: You can see when we go around the field before the final, we just wave to the crowd and we are smiling. And I don't think we feel any pressure. No.
6: It was the Mexican team who had to be nervous.
4: Fighting talk from Birte Kjems and Anne Stengård after the news.
7: BBC News with Danielle Yawovetska. Iran has continued to strike at targets in the region after the US military said it had completed a heavy wave of airstrikes against Tehran overnight. Kuwait says an Iranian strike in the north of the country has killed one person. The Jordanian military says it has intercepted five Iranian missiles. Meanwhile, Egypt says a fire at a port city yesterday was caused by a drone attack. Yolande Nell reports.
8: Egypt's cabinet has now confirmed that a drone caused the fire that affected two ships at Damietta port just yesterday. That's on its Mediterranean coast. These were natural gas vessels, one of them a gas storage tanker which is US owned. Now, no party has claimed responsibility. The Egyptian authorities said they're investigating to see what happened here to protect Egyptian interests, Egyptian national security. But up to now, even though Egypt is such a close ally of the US in the region, it's not been attacked directly by Iran.
7: Poland's Prime Minister Donald Tusk says an unidentified object that crashed into a field in eastern Poland, leaving a 10-metre crater, was probably a Russian ballistic missile. But he said there was no reason to believe Poland was the target. It happened during a heavy overnight Russian bombardment of Ukraine. Adam Easton reports from Warsaw.
9: Donald Tusk said early findings indicated the object was a Russian KH-101 cruise missile. It hit a field near the city of Lublin, 100 kilometres from the Ukrainian border. Mr. Tusk said no one was injured, but he said the military had been ready to shoot the missile down if it had threatened a built-up area. In total, the Polish armed forces reported up to 20 potential threats to the country's airspace during Russian strikes overnight on the city of Lviv in western Ukraine. It's not the first time Russian missiles and drones have violated Polish airspace.
7: Australia's internet regulator says it has begun legal action against the messaging platform Telegram over its failure to remove terrorism material. Telegram could face a penalty of up to $38 million, although it has rejected the allegations and says it will challenge them in court. The country's e-safety commissioner, Julie Inman, said the platform did not remove some of the material even after it was reported.
10: We have alleged that Telegram has failed to detect, deter and disrupt pro-terror material on its service, has failed to remove pro-terror material after becoming aware of it, including after reports by Australian end users were made, and has failed to remove accounts, groups, and channels connected to that content.
7: Officials in Japan's southwestern Kumamoto region say the number of people known to have died after Tuesday's powerful earthquake has risen to 34. The quake caused widespread damage and rescuers are still looking for survivors at a devastated shopping mall in the city of Kashima. You're listening to the latest world news from the BBC. France, Spain and Greece are continuing to battle wildfires spurred by soaring temperatures, parched vegetation and strong winds. Around 8,000 people were evacuated from the Greek island of Crete as wildfires threaten a tourist resort and villages. Three firefighters have died. Two people were arrested in France on suspicion of arson. In Spain, Prime Minister Pedro Sanchez described the crisis as extreme. The new Hindu nationalist government in India's West Bengal has been forced to bring back eggs to free school meals after a backlash from teachers, nutritionists and parents. When the BJP won power in the state in May, it announced that school meals would be provided by a Hindu religious charity offering only vegetarian food, excluding eggs. India's free school lunch programme is the world's largest. The wife of the prominent Ugandan opposition figure, Kizza Besigye, says he's unconscious and is being treated in an intensive care unit in Kampala's main hospital. On Wednesday, the 70-year-old collapsed in a Kampala court where he's standing trial on treason charges. He's been in custody for nearly 2 years after being abducted in neighbouring Kenya and forcibly transferred to Uganda. 15 elephants found dead near Kenya's Amboseli National Park are suspected to have been poisoned. The Kenya Wildlife Service says preliminary lab tests found cyanide in samples taken from the animals' carcasses. Joel Olenyika is chief warden at the Amboseli Conservation Area.
11: So far, preliminary findings from the government chemist and the University of Nairobi indicate that there is a possibility that the 15 elephants may have raided farms which are in their nearby communities and consume tomatoes which have cyanide poisons.
7: Investigations are continuing, but for the time being, wildlife officials have ruled out foul play. BBC World News.
4: Welcome to Outlook. Hello, I'm Jo Fidgen. This is the home of personal stories on the BBC World Service. More than half a century ago, Danish footballers Anne Stengård and Birte Kjems and their 9 teammates notched up a massive win for women when they took home the trophy for the first proper Women's World Cup. It was hosted in 1971 by Mexico, who invited 6 countries to create and send national teams. It was a huge success, with the final attracting the biggest ever crowd for a women's sporting event. Women's football is now the fastest growing sport in the world. But there were a lot of people at the time who hated the idea of women playing football, and that included football's governing body, FIFA, which tried to sabotage the tournament. I've been speaking to goalkeeper Birte and midfielder Anne about their pioneering success and their love of the game.
5: I just played football from, I think I could go on my 2 feet. I always played with the boys because we have no team in my little town. And it was in the first election game to the national team I played a match.
4: That was your first match, was when you were trying out for the national team?
5: Yes.
4: Huh. So before that, you'd just been playing sort of, I don't know, casually in the street or on basic pitches or what?
5: We have a place close to the school where all the boys played football, and I went and played football with them. I loved it. I was playing on equal terms like the boys.
4: You were a bit rough too.
5: Yeah. I'm quite tall and strong, so I was not a little tiny girl.
4: What about you, Birte? What was your football, beginning?
6: Oh, it's very funny to hear Anne telling. Yes, in the beginning, and when I was a little child, I always had a ball in front of me. And I lived in my childhood long away from a village. We lived in a forest.
4: Oh.
6: And there was 5 kids, and that was my cousins. We played football always. And we made our own goal and our own football ground. Every day I played with my cousin.
4: Were there any girls around?
6: No, there was not any else. But in school, if you want to play football, you must do it with the boys. And the girl said, oh, you are I think it is called a tomboy in English.
8: Yes.
6: Do the same things as the boys.
8: Yeah. So when did you then, if you lived in the middle of a forest, Beata, when did you actually join a team?
6: I was 15 years old or so. I started playing handball in the nearest town, 8 kilometers away. I went there by bike, and there we saw the boys playing football. We thought there was some other girls who liked to play football, and we thought, why can we not play football? And we did so on our own.
8: Was it different playing with girls?
6: We had a trainer, but we didn't have any teams to play against. Then our trainer contacted other local clubs around our town and said, hello, are there some girls there? Oh, yes, there were a lot of girls around. And then they made also teams. And then we made a tournament.
8: Given the way in which you were playing, so relatively cut off from, you know, the big towns and all the rest of it, how did the two of you get spotted as potentially having national talent?
5: Yeah, it was a quite funny story because I was playing with the boys in my little town, and one of my father and mother's friends came to the field and tell, oh, Anne, I know you have to go to Svendborg. It's a bigger town, close 15 kilometers from me. There will be an election for the national team. But I told him, yeah, but I have to ask my father and mother if I can go with you to Svendborg. And we go with him, full car, because some of the boys want to go and see what that was. Then he told me, when we come out there, he asked the man who was in charge of all and tell him, I have a girl who wants to play. And I need to find a club because I didn't play in a club. So I was a part of Stjern Svendborg. And then I played, and it was all in half an hour. Then I was member of the club, and I played.
8: So until that point, until you'd already been spotted as quite a talent, you had had no training, no schooling in this at all?
5: No, not in football. I played quite early handball and was in the youth national team, but not in football, not at all.
8: How did you get spotted, Beata?
6: In Denmark, there was made a football organization for women because the men's association wouldn't have us as members. It was this association for women who made those matches to select a national team.

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1: You were how old at that point, Anne?
2: I was 15 years.
1: 15. And Beata?
3: I was a very, very old. I was 20.
1: Past it, frankly, past it. So what was it like to get the news? How did you get the news that you were going to be representing Denmark at the World Cup in 1971?
3: I didn't believe it, but they talked about Mexico and everything. Very skeptical, yes, but they talked about Mexico, and I have seen the Olympic Games in Mexico in 1968. I said, okay, I knew Mexico City and Mexico, and then in 1970 there was the World Cup for men. I could imagine what it was, but not really. It was unreal for me. But they said, if you go through all those matches and be selected to the national team, you will go there. Aha, I think. let me see what's happening.
1: Yeah. And you, Anne?
4: I was not skeptical at all. I don't think I realized what was going on. I knew it was about to come into Mexico. But, you know, I was 15 years old, and for me it was so great. I love playing this football, and I think every time, now I'm good, I can play the next game and the next game. And finally, one Thursday afternoon, we played in, I think it was Vanløse in Copenhagen. We played against each other, one from the west side of Denmark and one against the east side. It was fun. I remember we lost 4-2. It was a great match. So I go home in the evening. I told, my friends, I have been in Copenhagen playing football. It was an election for Mexico, but not more. And then late in the evening, a phone call come to my father and mother, and they told them that I was elected to go to Mexico. It was quite late Thursday evening. They didn't tell me before next morning because I was to go to school to an exam in history, but it was like a dream.
1: They didn't want you to know in case it distracted you from your exam?
4: Yes.
1: Right, okay.
4: Our teacher, he was, you know, very excited, just as excited as me. You know, I come from a small place, so everyone knows each other, and yeah. Yeah. It was, and maybe Beata was skeptic. Maybe I'm a little naive, maybe, but I was just happy and it was crazy.
1: There was some resistance in Denmark to the idea of women's football. The Danish Football Association, which represented the men's teams, wouldn't let women join them. But they had it better than some of their competitors. In England, for example, the Football Association was actively hostile to female footballers, and the players were scorned and humiliated. A recent documentary called Copper 71 exposed the prejudice they and others had faced. But at the time, Anne and Beata were unaware.
4: You know, we were shocked when we saw it in Copa 71, how bad the English team was treated. We didn't know anything about it when we were in Mexico. So I think I remember when I saw it first time, I just cried because it can't be right. Mm. You can't treat them like this, all these old men.
1: Those old men, the men who ran the game at national and international levels, were about to get their comeuppance. FIFA, world football's governing body, made its opposition to the tournament clear and threatened Mexican clubs that if they allowed their grounds to be used, they risked being expelled from the organisation. Here's how football historian David Goldblatt explains it in the documentary.
5: And so FIFA say to the Mexican Football Federation, if you use these stadiums for women's football, we're going to fine you, we're going to ban you.

0: So instead of going to the small provincial stadiums, they forced the tournament into two of the largest stadiums in Mexico, the Jalisco and the Azteca, places that the Football Association does not control.
1: Here's the kicker. Those stadiums seat many more people than the local grounds, which had been ruled out.
2: There was a very good deal for women's football, that it ended with 112,000 people around the ground. I think it is a very good part of the story that there were so many people to watch those matches. If we have played for on a little ground with 5,000, then I don't think it will have been so much attention about it.
1: Well, this is the thing. I mean, playing at these enormous stadiums with 100,000 plus capacity, the media company that owns the biggest stadium has a very big incentive to make sure that there's a lot of promotion for this tournament so that they can fill the ground and sell those seats.
2: That was very important for them. They had to also to earn some money. But I really don't know about those people were there for free. I don't know, but no. I don't think so.
3: You know, they have had Olympic Games in 68, the World Championship for men in 70, and they felt they were ready to do a tournament for women, and they had so big work promoting this tournament, you know, merchandise you have never seen.
4: Bienvenidos a la Copa Mundial de 1971. ¡Qué multitud tenemos aquí! El público está rompiendo todos los récords de asistencia.
5: El estadio Azteca es enorme, ¿no? Habían dicho, mamma mia.
1: Had either of you been out of the country before?
2: No,
3: it was for the first time going by plane and for the first time staying in a hotel. And from the minute we landed in Mexico City, there was such a big crowd with journalists and photographs. And from the first day and every day in we trained, there was a lot of people. We write autographs and it was crazy. We come from Denmark, and maybe when we played a match home, there were 50 people looking.
1: 50 people to tens of thousands in one fell swoop. What were your impressions of Mexico?
2: I have never seen and I've never been in such a big city before. And I was, we saw the part around Mexico City where all the poor people lived in sheds and crowded together. And on the corner when we stopped for the traffic light, and there was a lot of children there selling everything. Oh, that was a very, you know, very impressive for me to see that, and I said, "Oh, that is the backside of such a big city." That was a little difficult to realize that the world looked like that.
3: Yeah, we have never experienced poverty like this. You know, we live in a small country. It was shocking to see, especially the children
2: sitting on the street begging and selling everything. It was a shock for me to see that.
1: And culturally, a very different place from Denmark. I imagine everything about it felt alien, didn't it? The sounds and the smells and the, you know, the food and everything. What really struck you?
3: It's so strong emotions and colors and you know, smells, much more than we were used to at home. I like the way they are. I like this. You know, in Denmark we have control and we are not showing emotions. I like when they show emotions.
1: Did you become a bit more emotional when you were there then? Did you feel freer to be emotional?
3: Yes, it was allowed to be emotional.
1: What kind of emotions were you feeling in Mexico?
3: Excitement, I felt, in a kind of way, you know, people cared about us. I know it, maybe it's naive again, but I felt free because I felt that we were welcome. I don't know if you have the same, Birte, but for me, it was the best weeks in my life. And you know, it's quite a strong thing to say.
1: Yeah.
2: It was a very happy month we were in Mexico. I felt free too, but I felt also a little bit sad for all the kids and the poor we saw. But the people who came to see our training, they were very positive and they gave us presents. And that was really nice to be a part of this way of life.
1: So people were turning up to your training sessions and giving you presents?
3: Yes. Yeah. And, you know, they need to have pictures. And I think from a lot of these people, it was the highlight of the year.
6: It was literally like a wave hitting you. You thought it would knock you off your feet.
7: I had to shake myself, pinch myself. And it wasn't just young kids, it was men, grown men.
8: La sensación es un hueco en el estómago.
1: Tell me about the opening ceremony and what happened there.
2: Oh, there was a lot of music. Lot of balloons, lot of dancing.
3: It was great. You know, it was, you know, when we see the Olympics, when they open, all team go in, as we were on the field, and a lot of dancing people in their national dresses, I remember.
1: Were you proud at the moment? At that moment?
3: Yeah.
1: Yeah.
2: And also a feeling of it was unreal. I thought it was really unreal. Is that really happening? And then I said, yes, it do. And yes, and then I think, okay, be happy, you are here.
1: How were your nerves?
2: No, I didn't have nerves in that way.
1: No? And you neither? No?
3: No, and that's strange because I get nervous when I have to play. But in Mexico, I was not nervous. You can see when we go around the field before the final, we just wave to the crowd and we are smiling. And I don't think we feel any pressure. Ellen was nervous.
2: It was the Mexican team who had to be nervous.
9: El público espera hace horas fuera del Estadio Azteca. Se espera que el estadio esté totalmente lleno.
1: Before meeting Mexico in the final, the Danes had to take on Italy and France in their group. Both matches to be played in Guadalajara, 500 kilometres from Mexico City. Today, it's a 6 or 7 hour drive. Back then, it took longer. The sponsors of the Italian team had forked out for a modern air-conditioned bus to take them there. Denmark were not so fortunate. Their bus was old and rickety.
3: Yeah, it was. We had a very, very old bus.
2: Very, very old bus, yes. We were out in nowhere.
3: Remember, Birte, we stopped one place to train a little.
2: And eat some lunch. We had lunch with us.
3: We have pictures where we are standing close to big cactus, and it was, in the desert.
2: But the bus, it was coming smoke out of the motor, the engine, and the driver was very unhappy sitting there and trying to start the motor again, but it wouldn't start. And then we realized, okay, we are sitting here, we can't go further. And I don't know how they called the Italian, and then the Italian team came, the bus came and picked us up.
1: Your rivals came to pick you up, which was decent of them, wasn't it?
2: They had a new bus, a very yes. new bus with air condition and everything, and it was luxus for us to drive in the Italian bus.
1: Denmark drew against Italy in Guadalajara and they beat France, putting them through to the semi-finals where they would meet Argentina. In the other semi, Mexico was playing Italy. Turned out to be quite a contentious match. Anne and Beira were there to see it happen. But the whistle has gone for our half-time. We're going to clear the pitch for a few minutes. And when we come back, Anne and Beira will tell us about the various dramas ahead of that final in Mexico City and what happened when they resumed normal life in Denmark. This is Outlook.
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0: Coming up in part two of Outlook, Danish footballers Anne Stengaard and Birte Kjems have just helped their team win the first Women's World Cup in Mexico, but the men at home are not impressed.
1: Okay, that was fun. You had played football in Mexico, that was fun, but we don't care. We will not have you here in our association. You have to go back to your kitchen.
0: Back after the news.
2: BBC News with Danielle Yaovietska. Iran has continued to strike at targets in the region after the US military said it had completed a wave of airstrikes against Tehran overnight. Kuwait says an Iranian strike on a building in the north of the country killed one person. Jordan says it shot down five Iranian missiles. The Egyptian government has confirmed that a fire on Wednesday on two gas storage vessels in the Mediterranean port of Damietta was caused by a drone attack. It's the first time Egypt has been the target of an attack during the 5 months of the Iran war. Poland's Prime Minister Donald Tusk says an unidentified object that crashed into a field in eastern Poland overnight was probably a Russian ballistic missile. But he said there was no reason to believe Poland was the target. It happened during heavy Russian bombardment of Ukraine. Australia's internet regulator is beginning legal action against the messaging platform Telegram over its failure to remove terrorism material. Telegram rejects the allegations. Officials in Japan's southwestern Kumamoto region say 34 people died after Tuesday's powerful earthquake. Thousands of residents are staying in evacuation centres. France, Spain and Greece are continuing to battle wildfires spurred by soaring temperatures, parched vegetation and strong winds. Around 8,000 people were evacuated from the Greek island of Crete. Two people were arrested in France on suspicion of arson. 15 elephants found dead near Kenya's Amboseli National Park are suspected to have been poisoned by eating tomatoes sprayed with pesticides. The Kenya Wildlife Service says tests found cyanide in samples from the animals' carcasses. Scientists have given details of a marine fossil unearthed in southern China they say gives an unparalleled view of reptilian internal anatomy just before the first dinosaurs appeared. The 60-centimetre-long specimen of Ostranaga minuta also has a fang-filled snout for catching fish. And that's the latest BBC News.
0: Hello, I'm Jo Fidgen. Welcome back to Outlook. And we're running straight back onto the pitch in Mexico City, where the first proper Women's Football World Cup was taking place in 1971, a significant event in the sport's history, but largely forgotten until the release of a recent documentary, Copa 71. Six countries had sent national teams to Mexico. England and France were the first to go out. The hosts were due to meet Italy in one of the semis. The other was between Denmark and Argentina. Playing midfield for Denmark was Anne Stengaard. In goal was Birte Kjems. The result, a crushing 5-0 win for Denmark.
1: Really, we were a team. We were not 11 individuals. We were a team. We fight for each other and we were very disciplined. Our team spirit was our strength. You can see now even we meet our Danish-Mexico team, we meet and have a little party together every year. And that's a product of this team spirit.
3: It got you through to the final. You just had to find out whether you were going to be playing Italy or Mexico. How did you watch that match? Were you watching it on TV? Were you at the ground?
4: Well, on the stadium.
3: You were at the stadium?
1: Yes, sitting among the other people, yes.
3: Quite a controversial match, that. There were a couple of disallowed goals for Italy. There was a fight on the pitch.
1: There was also a fight when we played against Italy. Yeah. It was very, very rough. And we saw it again when they played against Mexico.
0: Not quite the image we have of women's football, fist fights on the pitch, but the Mexico-Italy match was really fraught. The decisions all seemed to be going Mexico's way and the Italian players let rip. They ended up losing 2-1, putting the hosts through to the final. There had been quite a lot of pressure for that to happen. But a couple of days before the big game, the press reported that the Mexican players, who were ordinary women and not at all well off, were unhappy not to be getting paid. The tournament was a commercial affair and making big profits, but the footballers were performing for nothing. The Mexican team went on strike and said they wouldn't participate in the final. The Danes weren't being paid either, but they were in a very different position and from a much wealthier country.
1: We were going for free. We had the flight and the living on the hotels for free. That was it.
3: Were you okay with that?
4: Yes, I was. I couldn't dream of, want money to pay. That was not the time.
3: Right.
4: I think we got a lot of things. Like Birte say, we was there for free and we had so big experience.
3: Money very nearly derailed the tournament, didn't it? Because there you are. You're through to the final. Mexico is through to the final. And then it's rumoured that the Mexican team might actually pull out because they weren't being paid.
1: I do understand the Mexican team. I think many of the women from this team is living very, very poor. I could imagine. And then they saw so much money go just past them.
4: It was not the Mexican team who at the first wanted money. It was a journalist.
1: Yes, yes, yes.
4: They told them, you need to get money for this because all people around, they earn money. They were very sorry because that was not what they wanted, but they felt a pressure to ask for money.
0: The money wasn't forthcoming, and at the last minute, the Mexican team decided to play the final regardless. It was to take place at the Azteca Stadium in Mexico City.
5: El público espera hace horas fuera del Estadio Azteca. Se espera que el estadio esté totalmente lleno.
3: I'm just wondering how you felt, because yes, it's fantastically exciting to be in the final, but you're going to be playing the hosts who are going to have the support of the crowd and who are letting it be known to you that they are backing Mexico.
1: We had a special experience when we saw the match between Mexico and Italy, because we were on the stadium, and when all the people realized that we were there and Mexico won the match against Italy, and then, Mexico and Denmark are going to meet in the final, they turned around and they were shouting, and I think we were a little bit afraid because we said, oh, we had to go to our bus now and we really must run away and find our bus. And then the crowd was standing around the bus, knocking on the bus and shaking it and crying very loud and shouting very loud.
3: Were you scared in the bus?
1: I was a little bit scared, yes. In the night, the Mexican fans and supporters came and drove around the hotel, sitting in the top of their cars and hanging out of the windows, and the horn said doot doot, and they was shouting Mexico, Mexico, rah, rah, rah. We couldn't sleep. Couldn't sleep that night because of all that noise.
3: This is the night before the final?
1: After the semi.
3: That night, okay.
1: Yes. And then our trainer said, oh, that's not good. We had to sleep before the final. And then the Danish ambassade arranged that we could sleep by Danish business people around in Mexico City. So we were split up. You sleep there, you sleep there, you sleep there. The last night before the final. So and then we couldn't really talk as a team, so we couldn't make each other nervous. We had to speak with the Danish family, and then we had to think about something else. That was really good. That was relaxing in a special way.
3: And on the day of the match then, how were you feeling?
1: I was feeling very well. We were sitting there in a very, very, very old bus with a police motorbike in the front and with a police car in the back with, the blue light on, and we're going through the city to the stadium. And I was a little bit nervous, I had to say, but I remember it as that was okay. Now it was the big match. Now we had to do everything what we could.
3: How were you feeling, Anne?
1: I felt quite good, but you know, when we was in the bus and you know, all this police and I could feel my heart knocking a little harder. When we come down and was ready to go up on the field, you go up behind one goal. And when you looked up, you could hardly see the sky. It's a very massive stadium. It's fantastic. You were really feeling trapped in a good way.
3: This is the Azteca Stadium. I think it seats 110,000 people. And from looking at the footage, every seat was filled.
1: Yeah. And you hear this sound. I felt good. You know, they also put the final in the middle of the day to get the warmest time of the day, but it didn't matter.
3: What is your standout memory from that match? I mean, can you still replay it in your head?
1: Yes. And, you know, every time we meet every year, most of the times we look at the final.
3: You watch the match?
1: We watch the match.
3: Are you there thinking, yep, I played really well that day? Or are you there thinking, oh, should have done better with that kick?
1: We make fun of each other, you know. Why did you do that? We had a friendly and good humour. We can tease each other.
3: Remind me, what was the result?
6: The result? 3-0. 3-0.
3: 3-0.
6: Yes. That we remember.
3: At the final whistle, what happens?
1: A lot of people ran to the field. It was quite crowded.
6: It was very crowded on the field, and that we'll never see anymore, because the crowd around the field can't go on the football ground anymore.
3: Yeah.
6: Well, this time they could. Photographs and people and everyone.
5: El árbitro pita el silbato. El sueño mexicano se acabó.
7: Dinamarca gana la Copa del Mundo 1971.
3: I mean, it's interesting now you're considered pioneers and made a real difference to women's football. But at the time, when you went back to Denmark, champions, how were you received? Were you received as women who had achieved something fantastic?
1: Yes. In the moment we come home, you know, I felt that they were proud of us in Denmark. But, you know, it didn't come out that then we could be in the men's association, you know.
6: When we landed in Copenhagen, we were met of a lot of journalists, and we were met of the national TV. And we had saying hello to us by the mayor in Copenhagen. And there's a lot of speeches, but. Okay, that was fun. You had played football in Mexico. That was fun. But we don't care. We will not have you here in our association. You had to go back to your kitchen. Oh, they didn't say so, but...
1: Oh, no. I think we were not abandoned, but we were ignored.
6: We were ignored, yes. That's right.
1: You know, it's a difference between the English team, because they were abandoned.
3: As Anne says, the England team had a torrid time when they got home, defeated. All the sexist tropes were wheeled out, and the players were actually banned from playing as a punishment for participating in an unsanctioned tournament. Women's football in Britain was set back by some years. The victorious Danish women weren't exactly embraced by the football establishment, but they did at least have something to celebrate.
6: In the local clubs where we came from, there was a party and a big celebration everywhere. And that was in the local papers, not in the national papers.
1: Yeah, when we were in Mexico, my father and mother bought, of course, all the papers. And there was a lot of writing about us in Mexico. They knew what happened in Mexico.
3: So the press acknowledged what you had achieved, but the Danish Football Association still wouldn't let you join.
1: Yeah.
3: The chair said, over my dead body.
1: Yes, the chairman said so, yes.
3: But in fact, they did relent a couple of years later, 1974?
4: Yes, 74, yeah.
3: You were allowed in.
1: The way we got to be accepted was through the local clubs, the local tournaments were made everywhere, and then the clubs said to the football association, you had to be serious about the women. They really want to play. And there was a press from underneath to accept us. It took some years, but it succeeded in the end.
3: How long did the two of you keep playing for?
4: I played football in the national team till 82. You know, I played football till I was 54, and I played with my two girls, and they played football too, and I ended up in front, in the middle, and Kristin in the right, and Trine in the left, and we made a lot of goals. It was quite fun. But in 75, I started playing. I was elected to the national team in handball, so I played almost 100 games in the national team in handball, and was to the world championship in 75. And I do a lot of running and high jump. And I wanted to do it all, but finally, football is my sport, my best sport.
3: And you, better?
1: I stopped in 1976, I guess so. Yes, and then I that was happening for women. I got pregnant when I had two boys, and then I tried to start football again, but I had too much to do around my job and my family. So I started running orienteering in the forest, you know, with a map and a compass around in unknown terrain. That was together with the boys. And I was really good to it.
3: Yeah. So until this documentary was made quite recently and, you know, has got us all talking about this tournament again, did people outside your immediate circles know that you had played in a Football World Cup?
4: Yes, I think a lot of people knew about it. But, you know, I was not the one who spoke about it when, for instance, my girls were small. It was so many years when it was like a forgotten triumph, like this book, you know, a journalist from Denmark write a book about us in 2018. That was the first time any focus was on our big event in Mexico. And after that, we come into the Hall of Fame for football. And now they want to make a movie about 71, a real movie, you know, a playing movie.
1: I would like to say that many friends and neighbors and citizens here around has seen the film, and they said, oh, they were surprised. All of them know that I had played football and so and so and so. But then, okay, yes, you have done that. But when they saw the movie, then they said, oh, was it in that way? They didn't know. It is a real story. And it is very special that we have this fantastic experience in this month in Mexico and coming home and so. And then afterwards, there was silence. And then now, there's a very much publicity about it. And that's very special. And now BBC, I couldn't imagine that it will happen. But I'm so pleased and so glad that this story has been told. It will be the part of the women's history. And that makes me very, very glad.
3: My thanks to goalkeeper Biera Kjems and midfielder Anne Steingaard. By the way, it would be another 20 years after that tournament before FIFA would see fit to host its first Women's World Cup. The producer of today's Outlook was Julian Siddle. I'm Jo Fidgen. Thanks for your company. See you next time.
2: BBC World Service, and now history told by the people who were there. It's Witness History with me, Jane Wilkinson.
8: This is the only time I've ever spoken to anybody about this in this way.
9: Oh, thank you, Bernie.
8: You said to me, why did you do it? And that really caught my attention.
2: Meet Bernie Bubness. He's in his late 70s now. But as a teenager, he helped kickstart what became a cultural phenomenon around the world and a billion-dollar industry. Here's CBS News.
10: First day of New York Comic Con. A celebration of comics, TV, movies, gaming, and more.
2: In 1964, in New York, Bernie and a group of his mates organized the first official Comic Con, and they were just 16.
8: We were kids, and what seemed like a great idea the moment we said, let's do it, when you then put yourself out there, boy, oh boy, that's scary. And for many years, it was almost forgotten that we even did it.
2: First, let's go back a little further. It's Long Island, New York, and Bernie is having a tough time.
8: I hid in my room at an early age to be away from my father, who was scary. Well, he'd drink, and for a while I would hide, and I enjoyed comic books. I guess I just wanted to get as far away from the reality that I had when I opened that door. I wanted to become a professional artist. I wanted to draw comic books, but that wasn't going to be. My father passed away, left us a lot of bills, and my mother gave me the mortgage to pay, just keeping a roof over our heads.
2: Bernie gets a job selling coats, but he hasn't forgotten his love of comics. A world where good battles evil.
8: I published my own fanzine, being a small, self-produced little booklet that fans would do to talk to other fans. So in the first issue of that, I wrote an article about what the first comic convention would be like.
2: And in 1964, there's a real-life backdrop to Bernie's dream.
11: All's fair but the skies in Flushing Meadow for the opening of the New York World's Fair. The steel Unisphere, 12 stories high and light as lace, is the focal point of the great international exposition.
8: People would be coming to New York because of the World's Fair, and I thought that would be the perfect time for this thing to happen.
2: But making the idea a reality proves difficult, at least for the adults.
8: It turned out nobody could really pull it together. So I just said, hey, we should do this ourselves. This is ridiculous. And that's it. At that moment, we became a team of three.
2: Our comic book heroes, Bernie and his fanzine friends, Len Wein and Ron Fradkin.
8: We weren't a team. We couldn't sign a contract, but I always looked a little older than I should. And plus, we had cash. We were looking for places for it to be. And they said, hey, you can have a room at a YMCA in Newark, New Jersey. So we gave them $25. And from that moment, I started putting ads into fanzines that this Comic-Con was going to happen.
2: So they've got a venue. Now they have to fill it.
8: My only thought was that we had to have dealers, people who were in the business of selling older comic books. And we wanted to give away original art, artwork, before it becomes a comic book. We also had told everybody that a certain person was going to be there, a fellow called Steve Ditko.
2: Steve is a legendary American comic book artist, best known as co-creator of Spider-Man and Doctor Strange. He's also notoriously reclusive.
8: So I'm in his office. I go in and he says, boy, I got a deadline. I'm not going to be able to make it. Jane, I'm telling you, to this day, I can remember just falling apart. I'm dead. You can't do this to me. You can't do this to me. I left his office. I must have been in tears at that point.
2: But the boys can't back out now. And besides, Bernie's been using his own money to fund the plans.
8: I would work till 7, 8 o'clock at night, come home and I'd work for another 4 hours, 5 hours. The mail was like 3 or 4 cents for a letter, and I was mailing out 150, 200 of these things. I actually drew maps, hand-drawn maps of Newark, how to get there. What is insanity did I think this was going to work?
2: Because so far, they don't know who's coming, they've not fixed a date, and their star guest has just pulled out. But at least they've got their venue sorted.
8: So then I got a call from a guy called Ethan Roberts, 1 year younger than we were. His father was in a union, and they had a building called Workman's Circle in New York City, in Greenwich Village. And he said that we could use that for the convention. So here we are, maybe a month or so from when we said we were going to do this thing. And I said, okay. But the craziest part is that we had already telling everybody we're going to be in New Jersey, and we didn't even give them the exact date.
2: So the venue moves to New York, and our heroes get more help. As well as Ethan, there's Art Tripp. At 19, a little older than the others, they nail down their plans. The date will be in late July. Admission $1.50. And ticket holders will get a badge, or as Americans call them, buttons.
8: We were calling ourselves Tri-State Convention. They had to fit it on this 2.5-inch button. And the original Tri-State Convention was too big. So when Tripp told us that can't do this, oh, great, I'm glad. I don't want to do it anyway. But Ron said, no, we'll do it Comic-Con 1964, and that'll be it. And you know what? 60 years later, it's so iconic. And I almost trampled on that.
2: The day finally arrives. The boys are in a large hall on the third floor of Ethan's dad's union building in Greenwich Village.
9: How are you feeling in the morning? Because are you absolutely terrified?
8: There's no question. We really didn't know how many people were going to come.
2: The doors open and people begin to arrive, including one excited 15-year-old.
12: So I am the first person ever to attend New York Comic Con. I was writing for comic fanzines, and of course I was a comic fan. So I sent in my $1.50, and then when they printed, it had my name published as number one, George Martin. That was pretty cool.
2: You might not recognize the name in that 2025 interview with events organizer Reed Pop, but decades later, George R.R. Martin would write a fantasy epic called Game of Thrones. Yeah, he's that George. Meanwhile,
8: we have the introduction that we're here, everybody's sitting down, 50, 60 people, whatever it is. It just seemed like a million people to me at that time. And everybody's asking questions. And the door of this old building, it slams open. And who walks in but Steve Ditko? You never saw 60 heads turn around this quick in your life. Everybody knew what he looked like. Nobody sees him, never shows up anywhere. And it was an amazing moment. We wouldn't be talking today if he didn't show up, because it couldn't possibly have been the first convention unless somebody of that stature showed up.
2: 5 hours later, the first Comic-Con is over. It's a success. And since then, the idea has grown. Today, millions of fans attend conventions around the world, mostly in costume.
13: Where else but Comic-Con can you stand at the feet of a 20-foot-tall transformer named Optimus Prime? Or see a grown man dressed as Kung Fu Panda? This event is geek-powered and proud.
9: Have you ever dressed up?
8: Oh, no. It never dawned on me that we should be dressing up. But you can see what's happened to Comic-Cons way beyond what was a little dopey idea. It's amazing what's happened.
9: When you reflect back, a 16-year-old boy, are you amazed that you had the courage to do what you did?
8: Yeah, I guess somewhere inside of me, I think my father's passing relieved me of tension that I had. If you're brought up in a low-end part of life, you learn a lot about standing up straight. And that's why I guess I had to finish what I started.
2: Bernie never did become a comic book artist. Instead, he went on to have a successful career in advertising and sales. And he still enjoys comics. He was talking to me, Jane Wilkinson, for Witness History.
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16: Hey, I'm Cindy House. It's our annual 50-year throwback show. We'll do Joan, Joni, Janice, and Taj, also some Jamgrass music from that year, and we'll see what all the Canadians were up to in 1976. Hope you can join me this week on Focally.

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1: Whoever wins with AI is going to win. That's how big it is. So it's bigger than the internet ever was. It's bigger than anything ever was. So I don't want to restrict. I know many of these people. I don't want to restrict them from doing great work.
0: President Trump says he doesn't want to restrict the AI industry, despite growing concerns that the latest artificial intelligence models can evade and resist human oversight. Rogue AI agents run by OpenAI secretly hacked into other companies during what was supposed to be a controlled test. We'll speak to MIT professor Max Tegmark of the Future of Life Institute. Then Citizens Bank has severed financial ties with CoreCivic and the Geo Group, two of the nation's largest private for-profit operators of ICE jails. We'll look at the grassroots movement around the country pushing for divestment.
2: Citizens Bank announced that they are cutting off credit to CoreCivic and Geo Group. This is because of grassroots organizing. This is because of municipal organizing from Montclair, from Jersey City. This is because of local democracy working, standing up against a runaway administration.
0: And we go to Springfield, Ohio, as ICE is reportedly stepping up plans to arrest and deport Haitian migrants across the country after hundreds of thousands of Haitians lost their protections under TPS, the Temporary Protected Status Program, this week. All that and more coming up. Welcome to Democracy Now!, democracynow.org, The War and Peace Report. I'm Amy Goodman. The Pentagon said it struck dozens of Islamic Revolutionary Guard targets inside Iran, including military command centers and drone facilities, in retaliation for Iran targeting U.S. bases in Jordan. According to Iranian state media, a couple and their two-year-old child were killed in U.S. strikes on Keshem Island. The U.S. also issued another round of sanctions on Iran, designating 10 entities and 8 tankers. This comes as the war threatens to spread throughout the region. Jordan said it intercepted an Iranian missile attack. In Egypt, a drone hit a U.S.-owned gas storage tanker at the Mediterranean port of Damietta on Wednesday. In Iraq, the U.S. and Saudi Arabia launched strikes on what they're claiming are Iranian-backed militia groups Wednesday. Funerals were held for the fighters of the popular mobilization forces killed in the strikes. The Iraqi president condemned the air raids, calling it a, quote, blatant violation of Iraq's sovereignty targeting its official institutions, unquote. This is Farhan Haq, the deputy spokesperson for the UN Secretary General.
3: Well, the one thing we don't want to see is, again, is any expansion of the conflict. So having more parties involved in the fighting, having the fighting spread to a larger number of countries, all of these are adverse developments and could get us into a much worse situation even than before.
0: Here in New York City, dozens of people attended an anti-war rally Wednesday demanding an immediate ceasefire in Iran. The demonstration was organized by PNYC, a group of Iranian diaspora members founded in April to reject U.S. military aggression against Iran. This is Nahid Siamdust, a professor of Middle East Studies at the University of Texas, Austin.
4: I'm an Iranian-American who is working hard and paying my taxes and seeing that money going into Iran to killing my own family. We're asking that these wars stop. Some Iranians in the West have been sold a lie. They have been sold the lie that the U.S. and Israel are going to be bring them some kind of salvation or freedom. We know that that was never the intention because, you know, within a couple of weeks, Donald Trump, of course, threatened to annihilate Iran's entire civilization.
0: In Libya, demonstrators stormed an energy complex near Tripoli and closed gas lines to protest ongoing power outages across the country. Anti-government protests have been ongoing for days as demonstrators demand the resignation of the prime minister. Libya is split into rival Eastern and Western governments, each backed by militias and foreign powers, since a NATO-backed uprising killed dictator Muammar Gaddafi in 2011. The United Nations is warning Israeli settler violence in the occupied West Bank has hit an all-time high. 18 Palestinians have been killed in settler attacks so far this year, compared with 17 in all of last year. This comes after the Israeli Security Cabinet earlier this year approved over $430 million to establish 34 new settlements in the occupied West Bank. In Gaza, Israel continues to move its so-called yellow line of control further into the Strip. Residents in Deir al-Balah, Khan Yunis, Gaza City, and northern Rafah report having to evacuate from their homes to abide by Israel's shifting zone of occupation. Israel currently controls an estimated 64% of the Gaza Strip. Israeli Prime Minister Benjamin Netanyahu vowed to expand the area under Israel's control to 70% of Gaza. This is a Palestinian woman whose family was displaced.
5: Every day they advance more. We settle, they advance again. I was on that line. They advanced three times. They advanced on us here as well. From where should we leave? We are besieged from this side and the other side. Does this work? It doesn't work. Please, everyone, make us comfortable. Find a solution for us.
0: Drop Site News is reporting Trump's former campaign manager, Brad Parscale, has been quietly working with Israel to help influence how artificial intelligence chatbots talk about Gaza. Israel awarded Parscale's firm a $46.5 million contract for the project, which involves creating websites and blog posts about Israel. The target audience for the sites is AI chatbots like Claude and ChatGPT. When DropSite asked one chatbot whether it would be beneficial for the United States to enhance military cooperation with Israel, the chatbot responded with a one-word answer, yes. The top source cited was a website created by Parscale's firm for the Israeli government. In Ukraine, Russia launched more than 70 missiles and about 280 drones, killing eight people overnight. Poland had to scramble jets to secure its airspace during the attack. It comes as Ukraine claimed to hit major Russian oil refineries after Ukrainian President Volodymyr Zelensky's meeting with President Trump at the White House. The UN is sounding the alarm about a growing hunger crisis in eastern Congo that is exacerbated by the Ebola outbreak. In the DRC, the ongoing Ebola outbreak has recorded over 3,300 confirmed cases, including more than 1,400 deaths. According to the UN senior Ebola coordinator, 50 people died of Ebola just in the last 24 hours. This is the acting director of the World Food Program.
6: Some 10 million people, I mean 10 million people, that's the population of Sweden, the country I come from, are acutely food insecure in the eastern DRC. And 3 million of those are in IPC4. As you know, emergency level of food insecurity, that is one step away from famine. That means they go to bed every night hungry. They wake up hungry every morning.
0: Pakistan authorities stand accused of killing 30 people in Pakistan-administered Kashmir after security forces fired on tens of thousands of peaceful protesters earlier this week. Protests have erupted in Pakistani Kashmir, calling for electoral reform. The government responded by shutting down communications in the region. In the capital, Islamabad, students protested against the government's actions.
7: Our protest is aimed at stopping what we say is the oppression of Muslims that has been taking place for the past 2 months in Rawalakot and across Kashmir. We have gathered here to urge the government to allow students to play their role in addressing the situation. We also protest against the rhetoric used by federal ministers, as we believe their language is worsening the situation.
0: The Federal Reserve voted to maintain the current interest rate at around 3.6%. Three officials dissented and voted to raise the interest rate. President Trump's repeatedly pressured the Fed to lower rates despite persistently high inflation for more than 5 years. On Capitol Hill, a critical vote on Todd Blanche's nomination to be attorney general has been postponed. Republican Senators John Cornyn of Texas and Tom Tillis of North Carolina have threatened to withhold their support for Blanche if he does not provide written limits on the controversial settlement reached between Trump and the IRS over Trump's unprecedented lawsuit against the agency. Cornyn and Tillis are seeking written assurances that the Justice Department will not create a $1.776 billion fund for Trump's allies, including January 6 rioters. The senators also want to scale back the part of the settlement that exempted Trump and his family from IRS audits. Before joining the Justice Department, Blanche served as Trump's personal attorney. On Wednesday, a group of Jeffrey Epstein survivors lobbied senators to vote against Blanche, saying he was, quote, very condescending to them during their meeting earlier this month. The U.S. Senate has unanimously passed a resolution opposing a pardon for Epstein's longtime associate, Ghislaine Maxwell, who's currently serving a 20-year sentence for sex trafficking crimes. The resolution, introduced by Democratic Senator Jackie Rosen of Nevada, says, quote, Maxwell should not be granted a presidential pardon or any form of clemency for her crimes with Jeffrey Epstein relating to the sexual exploitation and abuse of minors, she said. President Trump has asked the Supreme Court to overturn an $83.3 million jury award against him for defaming the writer E. Jean Carroll, who accused Trump of sexually assaulting her in a department store dressing room in the 1990s. Carroll filed the defamation suit over remarks Trump made while president. Earlier this month, a federal judge ruled Trump must pay E. Jean Carroll $5.8 million in connection with a separate Carroll lawsuit against Trump. In that case, a jury found that Trump had sexually abused and defamed her. She has received the more than $5 million in that case. Republican Congressmember Max Miller of Ohio is facing allegations of domestic abuse as he runs for re-election. His ex-wife, Emily Moreno, who is the daughter of the sitting Ohio Republican Senator Bernie Moreno, claims Congressmember Miller burned her chest and stomach by throwing hot water at her, held a gun to her head, and fractured their two-year-old daughter's collarbone. Miller's also facing a defamation lawsuit from former Trump spokesperson Stephanie Grisham, who alleges that he abused her as well during their relationship before he married Moreno. This comes as Democratic Congressmember Ro Khanna and Republican Congressmember Annapolina Luna recently introduced a bill barring federal elected officials from using campaign funds to settle sexual misconduct allegations.

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1: His publicly releasing my unredacted personal diary aimed at embarrassing and intimidating me, the only conclusion I can reach is that the sole reason he is calling me before this committee is to get me to say something, anything, that could vindicate his repeated public pledges that I end up, in his words, quote, behind bars, unquote.
2: After the hearing, Senator Paul announced the committee would vote on whether to hold Fauci in contempt. President Biden, before he left office, issued Dr. Fauci a preemptive pardon, believing that his opponents would go after him after President Biden left office. And those are some of the headlines. This is Democracy Now!, democracynow.org, The War and Peace Report. I'm Amy Goodman.
3: And I'm Nermeen Sheikh. Welcome to our listeners and viewers across the country and around the world. OpenAI CEO Sam Altman is in Washington, D.C., meeting with lawmakers as concern grows over the power of the latest artificial intelligence models to evade or resist human oversight. Altman's trip to Capitol Hill comes just days after OpenAI admitted some of its experimental AI agents went rogue and secretly hacked into the infrastructure of another AI company called Hugging Face during what was supposed to be a controlled test. OpenAI has now disclosed that several other companies were also hacked. President Trump was questioned Wednesday about the hack and calls to increase regulations on AI firms.
4: When we're looking at AI, we're looking at controls. We're also making sure that we lead. So we're leading China in AI by a lot. China has virtually no controls. It's freewheeling a little bit. So we have to be careful in both ways. We don't want to restrict them where all of a sudden we come in second to China. Whoever wins with AI is going to win. That's how big it is. So it's bigger than the internet ever was. It's bigger than anything ever was. So I don't want to restrict. I know many of these people. I don't want to restrict them from doing great work.
3: In related news, over 1,100 scientists and senior employees at top AI firms have called on the U.S. government to back international efforts to develop tools that can, quote, deliberately pace the development of the world's most advanced AI systems. Signatories to the letter include senior employees at Anthropic, Google, Meta, and OpenAI. The signers wrote, quote, to realize AI's potential, industry, government, and society at large may need the option to buy time to address emerging risks, develop security measures, and strengthen oversight.
2: We're joined now by Max Tegmark, professor conducting AI and physics research at MIT, as part of the Institute for Artificial Intelligence and Fundamental Interactions, as well as at the Center for Brains, Minds, and Machines. He's also co-founder of Future of Life Institute, which advocates for the positive use of AI. He's the author of the New York Times bestseller, Life 3.0, Being Human in the Age of Artificial Intelligence. Well, we certainly want to ask you about how to be human in the age of artificial intelligence. But first, Professor Tegmark, let's begin with you explaining to a lay global audience what it means that this open AI rogue agent or agents broke out and autonomously attacked other companies' programs. What exactly does this mean?
5: So what this means exactly is that those passive chatbots that just sit there and answered questions, that's so yesterday. What we're talking about now are AI systems that also have goals on their own that they can actively go out and pursue in the world. This agent that OpenAI had launched internally, it spent 4.5 days trying to accomplish this task. And eventually it figured out that

0: the best way it could do it was if it first hacked its way out of OpenAI onto the open internet, and then it figured out how to hack itself into four other entities, including this company Hugging Face, where it managed to commandeer several different computer clusters and get top-level access to all sorts of things in there and steal a bunch of data from Hugging Face. And that means that we should no longer think of today's cutting-edge AI, again, as just the chatbots that everyone is familiar with, but really as an alien type of being that can have goals of its own and go out in the world and pursue them. And this incident in and of itself, of course, didn't cause any enormous harm. So we should think of it as a canary in the coal mine, because if you listen to what these companies are actually saying that they ultimately want to do, it's to build so-called superintelligence, which are machines that can accomplish any tasks way, way better than humans. And they also want to give them robotic bodies eventually. So Sam Altman, the CEO of OpenAI, has written on a blog that we humans are going to be the first species to create their own successor, to build a new robotic species which can outsmart us in every way. And you played our president here talking about how whoever gets the super powerful AI first will win. Just speaking from my expertise as a scientist, an AI researcher, it's pretty obvious that if we race to this, then whoever builds something like that first will lose and take the rest of the world with them. Because, you know, if you walk down to the local zoo and you ask yourself which species is in the cages and which one is in charge, right? It's not the humans in the cages, because it tends to be the smarter species that dominates. And this is why these AI researchers from all these competing companies wrote this letter you just mentioned, saying, oh, hold your horses here. Maybe we should at least build some brakes, so if we need to slow down a little bit, we can.
1: So, Professor Tegmark, if you could explain the difference between artificial general intelligence and whether you think that's already happened, and what kind of regulations you think would prevent superintelligence from beginning, you know, starting to be what you've warned against. You've said, in fact, that AI is the only industry in the U.S. that's less regulated than sandwiches.
0: Yeah. So, of course, we've long had machines that have very narrow intelligence. You know, my pocket calculator I had when I was 10 years old was much better at multiplying numbers than I'll ever be. And we have AI tools that are very good at translating between English and Japanese and still can't drive a car properly, etc. Artificial general intelligence is simply AI that can do everything as well as a well-educated human. We don't have it yet. With some colleagues, I was recently a co-author on a paper where we found that ChatGPT was GPT-4 was 27% of the way there. The latest, the ChatGPT-5 was 57% of the way there. But the companies mostly, their leadership mostly predicts that we'll get there maybe this year, maybe next year, maybe in 2 years. Some think it won't happen for 5 years. But once that happens, we're at this crazy inflection point where the AI is better than any humans at the companies at making still better AI. You know, so ChatGPT-7 would create ChatGPT-8, which would create ChatGPT-9, and so on at a crazy rapid pace. And then when you give these things robotic bodies, you know, it's pretty obvious that if you have millions or billions of smarter than human robots running around the planet doing all sorts of things that we don't even understand, we might lose control over what's happening here on Earth.
1: So, Professor Tegmark, with respect to these robotic bodies, where are they already operating? We believe in China, certainly, despite the fact that China has much fewer data centers. The U.S. Has something like 10 to 12 times more. What do you think is the future for robotic bodies, and what kind of work do you imagine they'll eventually do? And are they effectively inevitable?
0: If you go, when you go to San Francisco, we already have AI-controlled robots driving around in the form of Waymo self-driving cars, right? We shouldn't just think of robots with two arms and two legs. And, you know, Tesla and many other companies in America and China are working very hard to make robots cheaper and very ubiquitous. The reason people want to put two arms and two legs on robots is, of course, because only then can you replace all human workers, since our infrastructure is very much built for workers with two arms and two legs. That's where you can take the biggest profits by basically replacing, getting all the money that went to workers and paying it to the owners of these machines. But I think it's a mistake to ask what will happen, because that makes us seem so weak, like we are just some passive bystanders, you know, eating popcorn and waiting to see what future is going to happen to us. And we are creating this future, right? So we should ask ourselves what we want to happen. And I'm so glad you brought up the sandwich thing. You know, if we wanted people in New York to worry about getting salmonella every time they go to a restaurant, then we would get rid of the food inspectors. But we've chosen as a society to steer the development in a better direction. So if I move to New York and decide to open a sandwich shop, you know, and the health inspector comes and says, you know, hey, Max, I found 18 rats in your kitchen, you're not selling any sandwiches, then I could turn around to this person from the government and say, you know, don't tell anyone. I'm not going to sell any sandwiches. I'm just going to release an AI girlfriend product for 11-year-old kids, and I'm going to release an AI that can make bioweapons for terrorists, and I'm going to release these super intelligent robots that I don't know how to control. The poor person from the government will be forced to say, okay, Max, that's all legal. You go ahead and do that, but just don't sell any sandwiches, right? That's how messed up the current situation is. And the good news is that because it's so ridiculous, there's a rapidly growing coalition across the political spectrum, all the way from Bernie Sanders to people like Steve Bannon, on saying this is nuts. We need to treat AI companies like we would treat any other powerful companies, saying, hey, we have these safety standards for sandwiches, for cars, for medicines. You can't release products until they've met the standards. That way, we would get a race to the top where companies can focus on curing cancer and other things instead of this absolutely insane, in my opinion, race to replace humans, not just as girlfriends and therapists and workers, but ultimately even in the big decisions that are being made about
2: our future. Professor Tegmark, as we see, for example, Sam Altman going from senator to senator's office, you know, after dealing with his rogue agent that got loose and who knows what it attacked. You also have this 1,100 scientists and senior employees at top AI firms calling on the U.S. government to back international efforts to develop tools that could, quote, deliberately pace the development of the world's most advanced AI systems. We played the clip of Trump in the lead saying we can't regulate them because then that would put us behind China. If you can again explain in lay terms, I mean, you're talking about a group of senators and Congress members, many of them quite old, not experienced in this at all. What needs to be regulated? We know that the leaders of these companies are trying to say we will regulate ourselves. But what do you think are the most important areas to regulate?
0: Well, as soon as we start treating AI companies like we treat pharma companies and restaurants, right, then they will not be able to release their new systems at all before they've demonstrated that they don't cause kids to commit suicide or do all these other harms. And then the companies themselves will put in a massive effort into making their things safer, and they will not go into these crazy things. So it's very easy. We've done this as a society before. You know, there used to be companies selling thalidomide that would make babies be born without arms and legs. When that industry was regulated, we fixed it. We can fix AI the same way. About China, you know, the the dirty little secret that that these AI lobbyists don't mention is that the Chinese government really likes to be in control and will never tolerate the Chinese company making a new species that's going to overthrow the Chinese government, obviously. So this is very much a red herring. In fact, China has already cracked down harder on its companies than America has on our companies. They cracked down hard on AI girlfriends and other anthropomorphic AI just weeks ago. They have a law saying that any AI-generated content has to be labeled, et cetera, et cetera. So I feel that this is more of a talking point of among the lobbyists. And if as soon as there's any real political will to regulate AI, it'll be quite easy to come up with agreements with China. We should remember that, you know, there's very little trust right now between the U.S. and China, but there wasn't a whole lot of trust either between Leonid Brezhnev and Jimmy Carter, right? And that did not prevent these two nations from making a lot of deals regarding nuclear weapons because they had a shared incentive to not have a nuclear war. And America and China have a shared incentive to not, for it to be humans who win, not to have a future with a bunch of psychopath robots running the show.
1: Well, Professor Tegmark, I'd like to turn to the words of someone who is widely referred to as the godfather of AI, Jeffrey Hinton, who said in a recent interview with the Big Technology podcast that AI is coming up with new forms of intelligence exceeding that of humans.
3: A chatbot had come up with an interesting mathematical proof of one of the Erdős's conjectures that impressed mathematicians. It was original. It wasn't just searching the literature. And that's the thin end of a wedge. I believe, for example, in areas like mathematics, because it's a closed system, you don't need data. You can just make conjectures and see if you can prove them and keep on like that. In that sense, it's a bit like AlphaGo where you can play against yourself. I think it's going to get very smart fairly quickly. Within the next 10 or 20 years, it may even be producing novel math that people can't understand.
1: So, Professor Tegmark, if you could talk about this so-called, what's referred to as recursive intelligence, and then tell us what you found in your recent the report card, wherein artificial intelligence experts rated leading AI companies on key safety and security domains. It seems from your results that none of the nine did especially well.
0: Yeah, that's right. You know, as a professor, those are not the kind of grades I would like my students to get. The term recursive self-improvement simply refers to an AI that is so smart that it can improve itself. So today, you know, when you go from ChatGPT-4 to ChatGPT-5, there were a lot of humans involved in that work, right? Recursive self-improvement is when ChatGPT-7, you know, can just press a button and come back later, and now it's created ChatGPT-8. That's kind of basically digital gain-of-function research, where before long, the AI might be as much smarter than us as we are smarter than mice or snails. And it was very interesting. I read almost all the comments that the signatories of those thousands plus signatories from the competing companies had signed that you mentioned. And it's really quite gripping to see how so many of the workers at these companies are really terrified. It just shines through in what they've written. Many of them write that they think we're 2 years away from just really losing control of this. I think the reason that's lost on the broader public and our politicians is because, you know, we all noticed 4 years ago that computers went from not being able to talk to being able to talk. But much fewer people have noticed that since then, AI went from kind of high school level to college level, to professor level, to Nobel laureate level and beyond in certain areas. Winning the gold medal in the International Mathematics Olympiad, proving new mathematical theorems and so on. And it's getting particularly good at writing programs, which is exactly why you see these companies betting so hard on having their AI replace their own workers and improve itself. There has to be a red line that nobody is allowed to do recursive self-improvement. Well, this is not something that...
1: Professor Tegmark, if I could just ask, with respect to what you're referring to, the sheer speed at which AI has developed, which seems to have stunned even its pioneers. I mean, it was 10 years ago that artificial intelligence beat the game Go, a 5,500-year-old game, by what's referred to as Move 37. If you could talk about the significance of that and what you think accounts for the both the scale and the rapidity with which AI is developing and expanding.
0: Yeah, the significance of that Go game against Lisa Dahl was that kind of put the nail in the coffin for a lot of people in this notion that AI can never be creative, that there's some things that human intelligence only can do. And the reason that things have gone so crazy fast is, you know, if you and I had the ability to just press a button and now our brain would be 10 times bigger and then it would be 100 times bigger and 1,000 times bigger, and if we could read the whole internet and every book ever written and remember it all, you know, of course we could be much more intelligent. But we have these physical limits to our bodies, whereas with machines, it's not like that. If you can't fit enough computational power in your laptop, well, take a data center the size of an aircraft hangar and fill it up with machines and put in a gigawatt of power and give it everything ever written to learn from.
2: Professor Tegmark, I wanted to end by asking you a question, a response to a response. Sam Altman said, "We're deploying responsibly developed AI to liberate humanity from menial labor and usher in an era of unparalleled creativity and abundance." To which the great author and activist Naomi Klein responded, "You ingested the entire written output of human civilization without consent, without compensation, without credit to build a system whose primary commercial application is eliminating the jobs of the people whose work you consumed. You're not liberating human creativity. You're strip mining it and selling it back at a markup while calling the theft training data." We have 30 seconds, Max Tegmark.
0: Not only do I agree with that, which is a great case study of what happens when you leave an industry completely unregulated, but, you know, I was just playing with my 3-year-old son this morning, and when he says liberate, what he's actually saying is going to liberate my son from the ability to ever get a job. It's going to liberate him from having agency by making my son economically obsolete than everybody else on this planet. And this is something I believe, you're called democracy now for a reason, should be decided democratically, not by some dudes who have had too much Red Bull to drink and haven't been elected.
2: Max Tegmark, we thank you for being with us, professor conducting AI and physics research at MIT as part of the Institute for Artificial Intelligence and Fundamental Interactions, author of the New York Times bestseller, Life 3.0, Being Human in the Age of Artificial Intelligence. I hope this conversation is just the beginning. Thanks for joining us. Coming up next, Citizens Bank has severed financial ties with CoreCivic and Geo Group, two of the nation's largest private operators of ICE jails. We'll look at the grassroots movement that has been pushing for divestment. Back in 20 seconds.

0: Living in Dystopia by Sarah Michelle Ozell. This is Democracy Now!, democracynow.org. I'm Amy Goodman with Nermeen Sheikh.
1: We turn now to news that Citizens Bank has severed financial ties to Core Civic and the GEO Group, two of the nation's largest private prison operators that work directly with ICE to run immigration jails. The National Bank has faced significant pushback from social justice groups and activists for providing more than $2.5 billion in financing to the two private prison companies. Earlier this month, Citizens Bank said it was ending its lending relationships with the GEO Group and Core Civic, insisting that the move was a, quote, business decision based on changed commercial circumstances and unrelated to protest actions and the growing boycott of Citizens Bank. 3 days before Citizens decided to end its financial relationship with the GEO Group and Core Civic, the township of Montclair, New Jersey, voted to pull its $91 million account from Citizens Bank. This is Montclair Mayor Renee Baskerville speaking in favor of divesting from Citizens Bank at a Montclair Township Council meeting earlier this month.
2: It's not just a one out, it's like a wake-up call that I think that we need to be more diligent about who we're doing business with, who we're investing with, what contracts we're giving out, and really, you know, when we're doing these things, maybe we should be just a little bit more aware and take a look at the behind the scenes types of things. And even when we were talking about, you know, well, what next? You take it from Citizens, and I'm saying, well, let's make sure that we know wherever we go, whether it's Valley, Bank of America, whoever it may be, that we know who, you know, they're doing banking with, because there's a lot of other categories, none as urgent as this is immediately in this setting here and now with what's going on with Delaney.
0: Montclair's decision follows a decision last month by Jersey City in New Jersey to divest from Citizens Bank and close its over $250 million account. The GEO Group runs the Delaney Hall Federal Immigration Detention Center in Newark, New Jersey, and Core Civic operates the Elizabeth Detention Center in Elizabeth, New Jersey. For more, we're joined by two guests. Reverend John Edgerton is the senior minister of Old South Church in Boston and board member of the Greater Boston Interfaith Organization, which has withdrawn $3 million from Citizens Bank over its concerns with the bank's relationship with Core Civic and GEO. And joining us here in New York is Jake Efros, a Jersey City Council member who helped lead the effort to close Jersey City's $250 million Citizens Bank account. Jake, let's begin with you, council member. Talk about how this happened. This is happening all over the country, but kind of piecemeal in a way that people don't realize how much pressure has been brought on Citizens Bank, whether or not they admit that this has led to their decision.
3: Yeah, it really is pressure. And just first, thank you so much for having me on the show. It's really an honor to be here. Before I was on Jersey City Council, I got my start as a Democratic Socialist of America member, organizing the Abolish ICE movement, fighting against ICE detention centers and jails in New Jersey. And just at the beginning of this year, was elected for this first term as a city council member in Jersey City. And the pressure at Delaney Hall was growing. The conditions were deteriorating, and resistance on the inside led by detainees was escalating, particularly by hunger strikers and labor strikers. And Delaney Hall in Newark includes residents of Jersey City. So this was, of course, a concern of my constituents being there. And it just so happened that the De-ICE Citizens Bank movement, these amazing activists who are identifying just how much financing of GEO Group, which operates Delaney, as you mentioned, and of course Civic, just how much financing Citizens Bank does, $2.5 billion, I think, was the amount of financing going to these companies. De-ICE Citizens Bank was doing this great work. I had just started hearing about it maybe days or a week before a city council meeting, where I was reviewing the agenda the week before the city council meeting, and I noticed that we had a vote to authorize where our money essentially was being held in different banks. And I saw that Citizens Bank was on this list, and that raised alarms for me right away. So it was absolutely thanks to the incredible work of the activists with the De-ICE Citizens Bank movement that I would even know to look out for that. And I immediately told the administration. I worked with My other DSA counterpart, Councilman Joel Brooks, on our city council, and we demanded the full divestment of the $200+ million that we had in Citizens Bank. And we put forward a resolution that was unanimously voted on by our city council. And to their credit, the administration under Mayor Solomon, they acted immediately and made that divestment happen.
1: So Citizens Bank is the 17th or 18th largest bank in the U.S. Have you heard any responses from people who have accounts at Citizens Bank? And were any of them among the activists who pushed for this decision?
3: There were some concerns that I heard on the ground here and there from people who might have accounts. We are not served enough in Jersey City by banks, and there's not enough banking, especially in the south side of Jersey City. And there are a couple branches of Citizens Bank there. But it was incredibly important, and I think there was an overwhelming consensus that those questions needs to be tackled on their own, and we need to tackle this like serious moral, political, and material concern of having 200+ million in Citizens Bank.
0: You know, recently we had Julie Cohen and Paul Barrett in the studio. They privately had a Citizens Bank account. Paul Barrett had worked for the Wall Street Journal and other places. Julie Cohen is the Oscar-nominated filmmaker who made RBG. Earlier this year, she and Paul Barrett wrote an op-ed for NJ.com about their decision to close their accounts over the bank's complicity with Delaney Hall. We want to go to a clip of Julie speaking at Bloomfield, New Jersey Town Council earlier this month.
4: I think it's important to be really clear that this is about citizens' complicity with ICE. My husband and I actually closed our own accounts at the Citizens branch on Broad Street in December after we learned that Citizens was providing financing for Geo Group and CoreCivic, the private prison companies that are behind the now notorious ICE detention at Delaney Hall, at Dilley in Texas, where there are parents and children together in a center where there are zero criminals, at Elizabeth Detention, and a lot of places where there's a lack of due process and where there are all kinds of human rights violations. We didn't want our own money going to that, and we certainly don't want our tax dollars in bank accounts that are associated with ICE and that really enable some of ICE's worst behavior.
0: So that's the Oscar-nominated filmmaker Julie Cohen, who together with her husband, Paul Barrett, pulled out their accounts from Citizens Bank. We're joined in Boston by Reverend John Edgerton, senior minister of the Old South Church in Boston, board member of the Greater Boston Interfaith Organization, which has withdrawn $3 million from Citizens Bank. If you can, Reverend, talk about your decision. And, I mean, we're talking about cities. Now we're talking about churches. What was the decision of the church, and did Citizens Bank respond?
5: So we've been involved in this with our sister organization, Greater Cleveland Congregations, with the DICE Coalition, which is an all-volunteer, grassroots-led organization, for many months. We attended the annual shareholders meeting in Rhode Island and informed the board, informed the CEO, Bruce Van Zandt, in the wintertime of our concerns about this. We asked for a meeting to discuss this, and they never actually made that meeting happen. And so we told them, if you won't meet with us, won't discuss our concerns, then we will withdraw $1 million on this date. And we did so, and they didn't reply, and we then withdrew $2 million from that. And then, of course, when Jersey City and Montclair withdrew $356 million, municipalities just have more zeros at the end of their bank accounts than churches do. And so this was really a broad movement, and the pressure became too much for Citizens to bear, and they had to do the right thing.
1: And so, Reverend Edgerton, do you hope that other churches follow suit? And is there any indication, have you heard anything about how that may happen, taking your example?
5: So this So this became really quite a broad movement very quickly. We originally had about $13 million that were organized of people who said that they would be willing to withdraw their money. That quickly grew to $24 million. And those organizations still have those deposits pledged. And so we're going to be watching to make sure that Citizens follows through with what they've said that they're going to do, that they will, in fact, cut ties completely and quickly with CoreCivic NGO Group. We want to verify that they have done that. And there is plenty of public pressure to make that happen.
0: Reverend Edgerton, Citizens Bank said, quote, Citizens has been disappointed that the activists have dragged into what is largely a political matter. If you can respond to that. And also, did Citizens CEO say he would meet with you, and did he?
5: So CEO Bruce Van Zandt committed at their annual shareholder meeting to meet with Greater Boston Interfaith Organization, said that he would make it happen within 2 weeks. That didn't occur. And then later on, they sent us a letter saying that they were reneging on that promise to meet with us because we were making false and misleading statements. They didn't let us know what exactly we had said that was wrong. We stand by the things that we have said. We would very much like to meet still with CEO Bruce Van Zandt. There has been a lot of reputational damage done to the bank that we bank with, and we can give them some good advice about how to rebuild that trust. This is a situation that has become terrible for Citizens Bank because of their own decisions. They are stuck between a rock and a hard place. On the one hand, of a public that realizes that what they're doing is unconscionable and does not want to bank with such an entity, and a regulatory structure which is vindictive and would punish them if they were seen to go against the administration. That is because of Citizens Bank's own choices to put themselves into that position. Nobody forced them to get involved in the private prison business. In 2021, almost every big bank got out of that dirty business. Citizens stayed in it. They shouldn't have. And now they need to repair their reputation with the people of this country.
0: Reverend John Edgerton, Senior Minister of Old South Church in Boston, board member of the Greater Boston Interfaith Organization, which has withdrawn $3 million from Citizens Bank, and Jake Efros, a Jersey City Council member who helped lead the effort to close Jersey City's $250 million Citizens Bank account. Coming up, we go to Springfield, Ohio, as ICE is reportedly stepping up plans to arrest and deport Haitians across the country. Hundreds of thousands of Haitians lost their TPS status this week. Stay with us.

0: Way of Life by T. Rosemond in our Democracy Now! Studio. This is Democracy Now!, democracynow.org. I'm Mimi Goodman with Nermeen Sheikh.
1: ICE is reportedly stepping up plans to arrest and deport Haitians after an estimated 300,000 Haitians just lost their status under TPS, the Temporary Protected Status Program. The program ended on Monday after the Supreme Court last month sided with the Trump administration to end TPS programs for Haitians and Syrians. Since that ruling, panic and fear have swept through Haitian communities across the United States. According to an internal government document, the plans to round up and deport Haitian immigrants could start as early as this week. The planned deportation operations outlined in the internal government document could focus in part on the thousands of Haitians who live in Ohio, many of whom live and work in the city of Springfield.
0: During the 2024 presidential campaign, Vice President J.D. Vance and President Trump amplified racist, baseless claims that Haitians in Springfield were eating people's pets, their dogs and cats. In an interview with CBS News on Monday, Ohio's Republican governor, Mike DeWine, described the Trump plans to deport Haitians as a mistake.
2: It's not good for the United States, and it's not good for the state of Ohio. These are people who have helped Springfield really come back. Springfield has been making a real comeback. The Haitians who are living there and employed there, they came there to work. And they came there because there were jobs that were not being filled by other people. And so to lose them and have them not be able to work anymore and possibly, you know, taken out of this country is frankly a blow to Springfield, and it's a blow to the state of Ohio.
0: Again, that is Ohio's Republican governor, Mike DeWine. For more, we go to Springfield, Ohio, where we're joined by Villes d'Orsainville. He is the co-founder and executive director of the Haitian Support Center in Springfield and is among the over 300,000 Haitians in the U.S. who've just lost their TPS, temporary protected status. In these last minutes we have, Villes, if you can talk about the fear people have, what are people doing, including yourself, this week, losing your TPS status?
3: Thank you for having me. I think that the fear is so huge in our community, especially when folks know that they won't be able to continue to live here. And now I believe that DHS has changed the strategy over the past few days. They started sitting, calling, check letters to folks. And when they get to those facilities, they just put like an ankle bracelets on their feet. It is so humiliating to see parents, fathers and mothers who have not been committing any crime now with some type of ankle bracelets on their feet. And that has created so much fear. Not only those folks, they lost their jobs, they lost their privilege to drive, and now they have a bracelet on their feet on a daily basis, and they give them 1 month of time to go back to court. So it's really humiliating to see that happening to our people in our community right now.
1: So, Villes d'Orsainville, if you could talk about, you know, the conditions prevailing now in Haiti, why so many Haitians have fled the country, and what it would mean for them to be the ones here to be deported back to Haiti?
3: Basically, I always tell people that it's not a question of us not willing to go back to our country. So now if I can describe for you a little bit the condition of our country, we have an international airport that has not been in operations for over the past 2 years because when American aircraft landed at that particular airport, the gang members shoot at them. We have more than 1.3 million people who have been displaced, and 5 million people are in inaccurate food insecurity. So there are women and girls live in shelters on a daily basis, people who are being raped, exposed to rape. So this is the condition. We have a government that just cannot deliver political goods. And actually, the gang members, they become stronger and stronger on a daily basis. This is the condition of Haiti, and there is no job opportunity. There is no Haitian dream for those folks. And these are the push factors that cause them to leave the country. So I think that the Haitians here, they are willing to go back, but at the end of the day, they do not have a country to go back to.
0: I mean, the U.S. government understands full well how dangerous it is to go back to Haiti. They have warned Americans not to go to Haiti. In this last few seconds we have, Vilas, you have lost your TPS status. What are you doing?
3: It's like a catch-22 for me, because me as well, I am a TPS holder. So I'm just laying low and sit and observe what will happen to our community next.
0: Vilas D'Orsonville, we thank you so much for speaking up and out on Democracy Now!, co-founder and executive director of the Haitian Support Center in Springfield, Ohio. That does it for our show. I'll be in Martha's Vineyard July 31st, Friday night, to speak after the documentary about Democracy Now! Steal the Story, Please! With the director, Tia Lassen. And then on to Edinburgh and London. You can check our website at democracynow.org. I'm Amy Goodman with Nermeen Sheikh for another edition of Democracy Now!
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Good morning. Welcome to Open Tunings. I'm Scott Regan. I'll be your host here till noon. We are 88.5 WLUR FM and HD Rochester, 90.1 WITH FM and HD1 Ithaca. Let's see, we got Emmylou Harris and Tom Petty in there. Maybe some Tom Rush as well. And let's begin with Chandler Travis, Philharmonic, the band we always end our week with. Let's begin the morning with them. From their Wavy Kissy Head Volume 2 and 1, Chandler Travis.

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1: Opening up today with Chandler Travis Philharmonic and the song Untitled. Tell Me There's a Reason from Girly Man. Their Everything's Easy release. They're sort of doing a comeback, I believe. And getting in tune, of course, with The Who, going back to Who's Next. And Who's Next is Tom Rush.

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Maria Dillard from her release called Always Love and her song Call on Me with a great mandolin player of playing by Perry Cleveland there. We opened up with Tom Rush with No Regrets and Heart Misunderstood. Junkyard Field Trip from the Reach release. Reach. This is Muriel Bradley.

Willie Watson there from his self-titled release and his version of Mole in the Ground. Opening up with I don't Think Twice, It's All Right from Marianne Bradley. She put that out as a single. I believe it's also on one of her featured albums. My First Aid Kit with The Lion's Roar, the title track of their album from a couple years ago. Who'll Stop the Rain, another weather report with Creedence Clearwater, and Mole in the Ground there with Willie Watson. We got one more. Let's see. This says network lost, failed mode in effect, whatever that means. Oh, can I play over here? Let me see. Yep. VKB band.

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Opening up that set a ways back with the Vicky Cristina Barcelona Band, VKB Band, their version of Tom Waits' song, Way Down in the Hole. Papa Muse with Invisible, Life on Mars with David Bowie, and a great live version of Bridge Over Troubled Water, Eva Cassidy from the Live at Blues Alley release, and Don't Be Denied, Nora Jones, never being denied, I hope, anyway, I don't think she does. Another band not being denied, these are the Chinchillas.

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We opened up with, it wasn't, as you may have guessed, it was not the Chinchillas opening up. It was Talking Heads with Love Comes to Town from their debut 77 album. The Chinchillas with Beer Truck in the middle from Podunk, and also Love and Communication from Cat Power, her CD, The Greatest. And she did a really wonderful, it was a really interesting, touching show last night with Cat Power at Smith Opera House. And she was definitely in mourning for Glenn Hansard, who passed away just earlier yesterday or later the day before. She was obviously really touched by that and was friends with Glenn Hansard. Anyway, it was a real emotional show last night with Cat Power. This is from the soundtrack of Once, the one that broke for Glenn Hansard.

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Opening up that set, we heard from the soundtrack of the movie Once, the song that really broke Glenn Hansard and Markéta Ergolova into the public awareness bubble. Glenn Hansard sadly passed away recently, like yesterday or the day before, falling slowly from Once, Box of Rain, of course, Grateful Dead from American Beauty, and Jade Green from Kacey Musgraves' Deeper Well CD. Sticking with nature, this is Wilco.

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Sounds like the sweet surrender of love.

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Live in the sweet

Opening up that set with Wilco and Hummingbird from A Ghost Is Born, their CD from a few years back now. Goldie Hawn from William Prince, a great song about a few women artists. Goldie Hawn from William Prince's Stand in the Joy CD. And speaking of artists, Michelangelo, Emmy Lou Harris from Red Dirt Girl. This is Willie Nelson.

That's the band Sheikh Gamin from their self-titled album, and Galandrina from Sheikh Gamin. Opening up with Mona Lisa, as done by Willie Nelson from his Somewhere Over the Rainbow release, and the Holmes Brothers from Simple Truths, We Meet, We Part, We Remember. Coming up on Sunday, the summer concert series continues on Sandy Creek in Hamlin. It's hosted by John Dady. John and Carol host it. You can find out more about it if you visit John's website, johndadymusic.com. The musicians this Sunday are Gordon Munding and Chris Wilson. Should be a lot of fun. The music is from 4 o'clock to 7 o'clock. And I think John will be playing a couple songs, too. This is Chris Wilson. Recorded live here in the studio when he came in one time a couple years ago. Chris Wilson and Gordon Munding at the Summer Concert Series on Sandy Creek. Find out more about it at johndadymusic.com.

That is a nice little musical interlude from the trio I'm With Her, their CD, Wild and Clear and Blue with Strawberry Moonrise. One of those members, one of the trio, just before that with Sarah Giroux and her song Johnny from World on the Ground. Sarah Giroux, Sarah Watkins, Aoife O'Donovan, all part of I'm With Her. They're opening for Brandi Carlile on August 20th at CMAC this summer. Next month, about a couple weeks away now. We opened up with Chris Wilson from a recording he made here in the studio when he visited one time. Fall Down with Me from Chris. Chris is going to be at the concert series at, I have too many concerts. It's the one that John and Carol Dady host in Hamlin. It's the Sandy Creek. Summer concert series, 4 o'clock to 7 o'clock for the music. Chris Wilson and Gordon Munding on Sunday. Find out more about that at johndadymusic.com. We also heard in there from Hooray for the Riff with Ogallala and Little Echoes from Jake Shimabukuro, his Greatest Day release. This is another recording from I'm With Her.

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Playing on August 20th at CMAC, that's Brandi Carlile from her recent release, Returning to Myself, and her song, Human. Opening for them is the band we heard to open up that set, Wild and Clear and Blue. We heard the trio, I'm With Her. They're going to be also at CMAC with Brandi Carlile on the 20th, and we'll have a pair of tickets for that in just a minute. Hold On to the Light from Jack Johnson and Hermanos Gutierrez in the middle. Again, Brandi Carlile with I'm With Her on the 20th of August at CMAC. I have one pair of tickets. The number here, 888-639-5613. I'm going to play something from Bonnie Raitt. And as I do, I'll take the first caller. Caller number one. Bonnie Raitt.

That is Bonnie Raitt from her recent release called Just Like That from a couple years ago. Actually, it's probably 2 years ago now that she released that. And Blame It On Me. And congratulations to Brian, won a pair of tickets for the show with the trio. I'm with her and Brandi Carlile August 20th at CMAC. And thanks to everyone who called. This is the band Roses and Revolutions. They've been on the show a couple times. And they will be part of the concluding show at Concert in the Square, the Love and Cup concert series outside. They'll be doing Cruel Summer. They do their Taylor Swift tribute. There's also a Bonnie Raitt tribute and another one, which I don't have in front of me. Anyway, August 7th at Love and Cup. You can find out more about that at loveandcup.com. This is Roses and Revolutions with their own original.

We opened up that set with Roses and Revolutions from their CD, with the song Big Bad Wolf. I think it might be a single. Anyway, they will be at a concert in the square at Love and Cup August 7th, doing their Taylor Swift tribute called Cruel Summer. And you can find out more about that at loveandcup.com. Also in there, a couple of summer songs with I Get Around from the Beach Boys, Reelin' and Rockin' with Chuck Berry, Davina and the Vagabonds from Sugar Drops. We heard Holy Cow. They were just here for the Jazz Fest, Davina. Got something up from, where is it? Over here. From Bruce Springsteen.

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1: Way before Flea became a rock and roll Hall of Fame bassist with the Red Hot Chili Peppers, he played the trumpet as a kid. He'd watch his stepfather and his friends jam in their New York City living room.
2: And they start playing, and, you know, I remember, like, from boom, fast, you know, bebop, man, serious.
1: It inspired a lifelong obsession and a promise that one day he'd record his own jazz album. Today, he joins us to talk about fulfilling that promise on Honora, his debut solo album named after his great-great-grandmother.
2: Her whole story resonated with me in such a powerful way. It just reduced me to just, like, bare bones. I was, you know, just tears thinking about her.
1: This weekend, Flea plays the Newport Jazz Festival, so we're revisiting his recent session on the show. Today, I'm Rena Duras. This is an Encore World Cafe. In this Red Hot Chili Pepper song, you hear Flea play bass. Nothing unusual there. But you also hear him smashing a giant pipe against a piece of scrap metal from the junkyard. He's a multi-talented dude. Red Hot Chili Peppers, Breaking the Girl.

0: Hey, I'm Rena Duris. This is World Cafe. This weekend, it's the Newport Jazz Festival, and one of the big names taking the stage is Red Hot Chili Peppers bassist Flea. Flea recently visited the cafe to chat with contributing host Kaleo. Here's that conversation. Enjoy.
1: You know, we all have those things we're going to get around to one day, like knitting or Spanish or maybe karate lessons. For Flea, it was the trumpet. Flea picked up the trumpet first as a child, before he put it down for a bass guitar, one that would serve him very well in the Red Hot Chili Peppers. But Flea was obsessed with jazz, and his debut solo album, Honora, is the result of a decades-long promise and years of practice. We're going deep with Flea today, from growing up in New York in a jazz-filled household to taking lessons from Kamasi Washington's dad, Ricky, and the opportunity to work with one of his musical heroes, one who very famously made fun of his band, Nick Cave. It is a fascinating listen, and I encourage you to stick around for it. Let's get started with something off of Honora. It's Morning Cry from Flea on World Cafe.

0: On World Cafe, it's Flea with a performance of Morning Cry. It is from his debut solo album, which is available now. It's called Honora. The Rock and Roll Hall of Fame bassist from the Red Hot Chili Peppers is my guest. I am Kaleo. It is World Cafe. Flea, thank you so much for being here.
1: Thank you for having me, Kaleo.
0: You got it. So this record, wow. I kind of want to start in an unusual place. I want to start with the title, because in some ways to tell the story of this album is to kind of talk about your life, beginning long before you were born with a woman named Honora. Can you tell me about her and why you wanted to name the album after her?
1: Yeah, certainly. On my father's side of my family, my great-great-grandmother was in Ireland, and she was living in Limerick. And the famine happened there, and her entire family starved to death. I think she was 13, 14 years old or something, and the only survivor. And she ended up in a workhouse after her family died in Limerick. And I think it was a very brutal place to be. It meant a workhouse meant like menial labor all day long. The women were commonly sexually abused and abused in all manner of, you know, horrific ways. And when she was 15 or 16 in Australia, they had 8 men to 1 woman. And so they were just sending women over there. And so basically as breeding stock, she was put on a ship in steerage and sent over to Australia. And I recently did the Finding Your Roots show with Henry Louis Gates, who's really such a cool guy. And there she met, they were having a gold rush in Australia at the time, and she met a guy who had just come from Hungary, from our common ancestry, who was there to strike it rich with the gold. And that never happened, but they had a few kids, and he died shortly after from dysentery, which I think was common for unsuccessful miners, like out just, you know, eating garbage and, you know, out in the mines.
0: Wow.
1: And she had 3 kids, was living below poverty. I started, like, at the show, they started showing me her arrest records, and she'd been arrested for selling booze in the streets, and, you know, just all this stuff, like, just to survive. Like, her story, her whole story resonated with me in such a powerful way. It just reduced me to this, like, bare bones. I was, you know, just to tears thinking about her. And I, knowing very little of my family history, beyond just my most immediate, my parents and anything, it really felt like it made me know myself. And even though I wasn't consciously thinking, oh, this record is the story of my life and me like kind of embrace my childhood loves and to bring them to fruition, it was, I think, subconsciously working that this is the story of me and this is who I am. And I love, you know, my life. I'm just trying to go, as I grow, to go deeper and deeper into myself, to try to, like, I think, ultimately learn to love myself, because I was raised with some degree of self-loathing, and to learn to love myself, and to love myself, I have to know myself. So I guess it's all part of that journey, and just sitting here talking about it with you once again kind of clarifies that for me.
0: Yeah, I really found doing the research for this interview was eye-opening, because there were so many things that I think I just took for granted about you that I learned in the research of this record. Like, you know, you say being born in Australia, people probably think you went right to Southern California, but you grew up in New York and your home was filled with live jazz, which I was just so cool. I would love to know what that picture looked like inside your house where you're, you know, just a type and you got these great players surrounding you.
1: The way that I remember it is something that affects me so profoundly and really changed my life forever, because before that, music really wasn't a part of my life. My real father was a pretty button-up, you know, briefcase and suit, go to work every day guy. And then my mom left him and took up with this jazz musician. And we, you know, he started having musicians come over the house, and it was the 60s. In New York, the New York jazz scene, and these guys would come over and set up and just start playing bebop, like ferociously, with a vengeance, with a revolutionary spirit and an intensity. And they were studied and their lives were dedicated to this very sophisticated art form that works, you know, physically and viscerally and intellectually, cerebrally and spiritually and emotionally. It's very holistic, intense thing. And as a little boy, I remember, like, they come over, and also my life had been very white to that point. And on all his people, you know, there was black culture, black American culture of the time. And all of a sudden, these guys are all in my house, and they set up, and I'm just looking like, whoa. And they start playing. And, you know, I remember, like, for boom, fast, you know, bebop, man, serious. And I remember just falling on the floor. I remember this so intensely, and just rolling around on the floor and seeing colors and looking up and seeing them blowing and hitting and plucking and going for it. And they're just making it up as it goes, you know, but communicating in this really high level way like jazz musicians do. And it changed my life forever. And to this day, it's the high bar that was raised that I'm reaching for. And, you know, obviously, you know, I wanted to be, and I was a wild kid. I was a street kid. I was getting in all kinds of trouble, and my discipline wasn't very good. You know, I didn't really have the structure or the discipline. And then when I was in high school, I got in a rock band and started playing bass. And but this stuff was always guiding me. And now, like, you know, with this new record that I made, it's me coming back to, like, what that really serious study of that music and wanting to reach a place that gave so much to me and has continued to give so much to me through my life.
0: Yeah. We're talking with Flea here on World Cafe. His debut solo album is called Honora. So your first instrument was the trumpet.
1: Yeah, well, I did, you know, spend formative years with it, but I was just very, you know, if I practiced, it was a good day. You know, I mean, I was wild. I was a kid, and, like, I got out of school, and I started smoking weed when I was 11. I was running around in the street, hustling and moving, you know, so I was just kind of a wild kid in the street, you know, getting into stuff. And, but at the same time, like, the trumpet was a sanctuary for me. Mm-hmm. And the times that I did spend with it, I knew, even though I wasn't studying and learning the academic part of music, I knew what beautiful was because I had seen it and heard it and felt it. So whenever I had it in my hands and I was playing, I was yearning for something beautiful. And it kind of was something that calmed the chaos in the world for me and gave me, I made me know that there was a light to follow, that there was a light to follow and a beacon and something for me to do. And so it was always kind of like that. And then when I got into high school and my friends had a rock band and asked me to start playing bass, I put it down for basically until like 3 years ago.
0: Yeah.
1: You know, occasionally picking it up over the last 40 years, but really not very much or studiously. And then like 3 years ago or so, I made a decision to pick it up and play it every day, no matter what, and study as hard as I could to get as good as I could.
0: I think you said something to the effect of, you know, 30 years ago, you set out to do this. I want to make a jazz album. I think it was like the early 90s. I want to make a trumpet record. Why was the time now? Because obviously, I know you've been busy, but you sort of seem to force this to happen despite all of the things that you have going on as a parent and a band member and all those things. Tell me about the reason to do that.
1: You know, honestly, like, I think, you know, my wife, Melody, she's a very hardworking woman.

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1: Stuff, but then the day-to-day, actually, like, no, I'm practicing. No, I'm doing this. Like, I'm working. I gotta. It's like she really been very supportive with me in that way. And I think also just as I grow and mature, like, what my life's mission on this earth is became very clear to me. And I just really wanted to, like, crystallize my life away from distractions and just into doing work, the love of my family, nurturing this stuff that's so important, and eliminate all the distractions. And then when Kamasi Washington put out his record, The Epic, it really affected me, that album. Like, it made me feel the feelings that I had when I was a kid that I hadn't had in a while. Like, jazz not as an academic exercise of a display of virtuoso brilliance, which it is and has been, like, you know, these very studied people playing this music that has evolved and great. But it made me feel this, the feeling of the street, the revolutionary aspect of the music, the spirit of it. Like, it made me want to, yes, I'm alive. I feel it. My body is tingling. My organs are dancing a jig, you know. And that really affected me. And then just like this kind of whole jazz scene and you know, meeting Kamasi and, you know, Thundercat and seeing all these great musicians around LA play, really touching to me. And I just started thinking, like, I want to play my trumpet again. And it was just like, yeah, 3 or 4 years ago, I wanted to do it. And I had met on a number of occasions, Kamasi's father, Ricky.
2: Ricky, yeah.
1: Who's a great musician in his own right and a great teacher, and had taught Kamasi and Thundercat and, you know, Terrace Martin and a lot of these guys from the LA jazz scene when they were younger. And I really wanted to get good. And I called Ricky and asked him if he would consider teaching me. And he said yes. And so just going to his house and sitting with him in his room and him passing down this knowledge to me and teaching me and humbling myself to this awesome music and being a student is so, gives me everything. You know, trying to learn something and get good at something that I'm not good at. I'm jump out of bed, I'm down on my knees, I'm saying my prayers, I'm eating my breakfast, I'm kissing my family, and I'm going to work.
2: It's World Cafe, and we are talking with Flea, the bassist of the Red Hot Chili Peppers. His debut solo album is a jazz record called Honora. We've got more with Flea's path to his solo album, but up first, a bit of the song, A Plea.

0: in a World Cafe. That is a little bit of a plea. It's from Flea, his debut solo album called Honora. After the break, he talks about his vision for the album and the team of musicians he worked with, including Jeff Parker, Anna Butters, and D'Anthony Parks. That's in a minute when we get back to World Cafe.
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2: Hey, I'm Cindy House. It's our annual 50-year throwback show. We'll do Joan, Joni, Janice, and Taj, also some Jamgrass music from that year, and we'll see what all the Canadians were up to in 1976. Hope you can join me this week on Folk Alley.

0: Saturday morning at 8 on the route.
1: And we're back. It's World Cafe. I'm Stephen Kaleo. We're currently talking to Flea. The bassist of the Red Hot Chili Peppers just put out his debut solo album called Honora. And I asked him if there was something on the record that he was particularly proud of.
2: One of the things that I wanted to do and really wanted the musicians that I played with, which incidentally, having Josh Johnson partnering with me and producing my record and Jeff Parker, D'Antoni Parks, Anna Butters.
3: Butters, yeah.
2: Nate Walcott, Mauro Fosco, I'm forgetting everybody, all the musicians that played on it were such a huge part of it, but not specifically. I don't feel like I can answer that question and say that. I like my playing on the record, but I wanted everybody to play with restraint and specifically wanted those musicians because they're so good at playing with restraint. Like, nobody wants to show off everybody. I just wanted to honor the music, and I feel good about all of it. Like, I feel like we really connected and worked towards a common goal in a really loving and communicative way. You know, being in a room with everybody playing it felt beautiful, and it's just, I guess it's, you know, it was very, I was ready to fail, too, making this music. Like, I didn't even know what I was going to do with it. Like, I just knew I wanted to go and make it and see what happened. And I was sort of worried about it. And then I read this great Neil Young quote. And, you know, Neil Young is someone throughout my adult years has been a real inspiration to me. Everything that he does, I just, you know, I love him. And I'm such a fan of all the aspects of all the levels of it. But, and he was talking about, I don't remember the specific quote, but basically, like, to do anything good, you have to embrace failure. Like, he goes, I'll make a whole record that didn't come out, but I needed to express that, put it out, and then go on to the next thing. Like, you gotta, like, failing is good.
1: Yeah.
2: Because not everything's destined to be perfect, you know, and you have to just express where you are. And that really resonated with me to the point I was like, I don't care if I fail, great. You know what I mean? I'm gonna go in and just do this thing. And that was so freeing that it made me really trust myself that, like, maybe myself fails right now, but myself needs to do this because it's who I am. And that was such a human and affirming feeling. And, but, you know, as soon as we got in the studio and we started playing the music and I was looking at D'Antoni and Jeff and Josh and Anna and, you know, everybody and jamming with them, I was like, if this is failure, give it to me, because this feels so good. It just felt, you know, like it was a euphoric, dreamlike feeling playing with them, and had me in a just the kind of flirtatious feeling of connection and love and beauty.
1: Oh, that's so beautiful. This is World Cafe. We're talking with Flea about his debut solo album called Honora. Already played some original music, but I want to talk about one of the covers on the album, this beautiful rendition of Frank Ocean's Thinking About You. Why did you pick that one?
2: No, it's just a great song. And, you know, in the jazz tradition, you know,
1: that's all you need.
2: Yeah. Musicians, you know, throughout history, they cover great songs, and I don't call it a pop song, an R&B song, a song, a song, whatever. It's a great song.
1: Classic.
2: And it was a record when it came out, when Channel Orange came out. I think I just heard about it and got it, and it really blew me away. It was one of those records, like, I listened to it every day for months because it affected me. And when I started thinking about making a trumpet record, which is what, even though it became a lot more than a trumpet record, but that was my plan, was just to play trumpet all over a record. Mm-hmm. I started making demos at home and just playing bass, keyboards, drum machine, trumpet. And that was the very first song I did, recorded at home. I made a demo of it and I just liked it. And it was very, felt very organic and natural. So it was just with me. And it just, that's it, simple.

0: It's a cover of Frank Ocean's Thinking About You. It's Flea on World Cafe. His debut album is called Honora. You mentioned something about how your initial design was going to be a trumpet record. You were just going to play all over it. But I think it might have been Josh Johnson who tried to steer you in a different direction, saying ultimately you could make a cooler record by going a different way. Can you kind of unpack that for me?
1: Yeah, Josh was really influential. And that's probably, you know, he was really about like, yeah, play the trumpet, but it doesn't have to be like, it's going to be more effective if you blow sparingly anyway, you know, blowing meaning playing trumpet. And he just was always, you know, he's great, Josh. And I recommend, he's such a good producer. But yeah, no, he really was like, let's just serve the song here. Like, yeah, Let's honor the song. And because I was ready to make a free jazz record and just blah, you know what I mean? Like, and I would have been happy with that. You know what I mean?
0: Yeah.
1: But when we got it, and also he was like, let's just let it grow the way it grows, you know? And when we got it, yeah. So yeah, he just was like, let's just make beautiful songs and let's let them grow in the way that they grow. And cause I, you know, I would have been, you know, kind of stricter about it. But left to my own devices, I would have made a really weird free jazz record.
0: Sure, sure.
1: And so he, you know, he encouraged me to really honor these songs and to like that. And yeah, it just happened how it happened. I mean, when we got, you know, you get together with someone in a room and I love collaborating with him, and he's such a smart, thoughtful person, that it was just sort of the nature of the conversation led to what we did. Yeah. And he was definitely a huge influence on me.
0: Well, and I think it comes back to the part that you were talking about. You seeked out musicians who could be great jazz players who played with restraint. So I guess there is some beautiful symmetry, and that restraint comes back as a lesson to you from those musicians.
1: Absolutely. Yeah. Cause I remember like early on thinking, like someone telling me like, well, how do you want to do it? Just get some monsters, some jazz monsters to play. And in my head, I was like, I don't want a bunch of guys like being monsters. Like, you know what I mean? Like, you know, they met like some guys like, you know, being incredible. You know what I mean? Blamming away. And like, I want to be like, bop, bop. You know what I mean? Like blasting away virtuosos. Like, yeah, there's a place for it. But it really, like, I was just made me repel. Like, no, I don't want that. Right. You know what I mean? I want great musicians, but I want, you know, calm and beauty. And so much of the stuff that I was composing and thinking of was calm and beautiful. You know, it, to me, was like, had this like melancholy, dreamy quality to it.
0: Flea is my guest today on World Cafe. We've been talking about and listening to songs from his debut solo album, Honora. When I saw the track listing for the record and I saw that Nick Cave was featured on Wichita Lineman, it just put a huge smile on my face. Very brief context for our audience. 25 years ago, he made an unkind comment about your band, and you responded to those comments with a lot of grace and humility and kindness. And I guess that opened the door to this strange collaboration. Can you tell me a little bit about your relationship these days?
1: Well, there are two key elements to the collaboration. The first one being that, well, yeah, he said something, and I guess, you know, his kids were blasting the Chili Peppers in the house all day long, and he was like, what is this garbage? Turn it off, you know? And you know, it's funny to me, but it's funny because when I look back at that time, it wasn't his comment that pissed me off. Like, I get it. Like, in one way, I don't care. You know, I don't care whether someone likes us or not.
0: Right.
1: I just love Nick Cave. And I always have. Like, I'm a huge Nick Cave fan. And yeah, I would have liked it better if he was like, oh, they're soulful geniuses. You know what I mean? But but it was more like, it was the journalist that pissed me off, because I could tell the journalist wrote with such glee about, you know, that the great Nick Cave said that we're terrible, that it was kind of like, you know, like, don't use that against us. You know what I mean? Like, the journalist was wanting to put us down.
0: There's ammo, you know, from Nick Cave saying that. Yeah.
1: Yeah. You know what I mean? And so when I responded, it was kind of more, you know, at the time I was writing like a blog on the Red Hot Chili Peppers website. And so I was just writing about whatever I was feeling that day. And I thought was like, and my comment was, I'm not going to let some journalist with my love for Nick Cave, because I love Nick Cave. I love the birthday party. I love the Bad Seeds. I love those records. They are very meaningful pieces of art to me that make me feel less alone in the world. And you can't mess with that or corrupt my relationship to this. You know what I mean? And so anyways, I guess, you know, Nick liked that. And so that was one thing. And I think, you know, Nick had expressed to me that, you know, he didn't feel good about it. And then I have a very close, dear friend named Thomas Hausago, who's an artist, a sculptor and a painter and, you know, maybe my best friend on this planet. And he's close with Nick. So he kind of, you know, was a real good conduit between Nick and I having a friendship. And, you know, I still don't know Nick really well, but as time goes by, we know each other better. And when I recorded the song Wichita Lineman, I had no concept of him singing on it or anyone singing on it. I just wanted to do it and play trumpet on it, which I had done. And I felt very happy with it. Like, it sounded beautiful.
0: As an instrumental.
1: Yeah, as an instrumental. And I was just listening to it, like, in the studio, you know, we went out and tracked it. You know, one take, listening to it, like, oh, man, that sounds good. And then it was kind of like, and it sounded like it had this real melancholy feeling of it, and I'd never considered it. And then it was sort of like ringing in my head, Nick telling me that he really loved Jimmy Webb, and also writing about Jimmy Webb in the Carnage book that I loved, a great book, that he loved Jimmy Webb, who composed Wichita Lineman. And I was like, damn, maybe Nick would want to sing on it. And, like, you know, and mentioned it to Josh, and he was like, wow, that'd be great. And that night, you know, came home from the studio, sent Nick the track. He responded like a half hour later, like, yes, you know, I'm leaving on tour in 2 days, but let me try to get in the studio and knock this out.
0: What's it like to have your hero play on a record like this?
1: It's really nice, you know, to collaborate with, you know, someone who I admire, whenever I, you know, had the opportunity to do that or continue to do it. Like, I admire the people in the Chili Peppers. Like, I admire people, you know, and sure. And him, someone, yeah, who I admired from more from afar and been listening to for so long. And he's such a commanding presence and a soulful person. It just felt great. Like, it felt so generous. Wow. And selfless and giving. And he really bled all over the tape, you know, like, and speaking with him afterwards, like, you know, I sent him the music and he's in the UK and recorded it. And then, like, right after he did it, he sent it, we, you know, got on a FaceTime and or Zoom or whatever. And, he was, you know, he was all, you know, emotionally moved by the experience. So I could tell we all were, you know,
0: wow.
1: And, it was just really nice, a feeling of togetherness, you know, and, you know, building those connections is, you know, that's what life's all about.
0: It really sounds like it profoundly affected you in the best way possible. And you've made a really, really beautiful record. I think we can wrap it here. We're going to go out on Wichita Lineman featuring Nick Cave. My guest today has been Flea. His debut solo album is called Honora. Flea, it was an absolute pleasure. Congrats on everything. And we hope to speak to you again soon.
1: Kaleo, dude, thanks for caring and having me on. I'm grateful. Thank you.

0: featuring Nick Cave. It's Wichita Lineman from Flea. It's off his debut solo album, Honora. I want to thank Flea for being my guest today. We're back in a minute with more World Cafe.
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7: Thanks again to Flea and contributing host Kaleo for that session you heard before the break there. We re-aired that as Flea gears up to play at the Newport Jazz Festival this weekend. This is World Cafe. I'm Raina Duris. Here's new music from the Womack Sisters.

one thing well to make it in this world, man. You got a woman waiting for you there. All you ever gotta do is be a good man one time to one woman.

0: Featuring Waxahachie on backing vocals there, Courtney Barnett, Sight Unseen, from her latest album, Creature of Habit. Thank you again to Flea, contributing host Kaleo, and senior producer Kimberly Janod for their work on that session you heard at the top of the hour. Thank you as well at the end of this hour to our affiliates all across the country who bring this show to you. And thanks to the whole team here who make it happen. We produce it at WXPN at the University of Pennsylvania in Philadelphia. I'm Raina Duras. 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
0: Nobody's perfect, and if you were perfect, well, it probably wouldn't be very interesting, would it? Coming up, you'll hear this new Queens of the Stone Age song all about embracing your imperfections. If you need me, come and see me on Easy Street, I ain't hard to find. That's Easy Street from Queens of the Stone Age. That's on deck, along with new music from Angela Autumn. Alabama Shakes. I feel hope coming. I feel hope coming. I feel hope coming. I feel hope coming. And Slap Dragon.

all those tunes and more on the way. I'm Marina Duras, and this is World Cafe. Here's a fun fact for you. Emmylou Harris originally wanted to be an actor, but after taking classes, she realized that the real feeling she was looking for was the one she got when she was singing. That's when she felt like she was really, really in the zone. But maybe you can hear that love of acting in here. It might explain how she seems to inhabit her song so well. Emmylou Harris, Going Back to Harlan.

You're listening to World Cafe. My name is Raina Duras. You're going to hear some clapping in this next song, and you may notice that those claps are not perfect. Sometimes they're a little offbeat. Sometimes they get faster. Sometimes they get slower. But the important thing is they are human. And that sort of gets the whole idea of the song itself. Queens of the Stone Age frontman Josh Homme says it's about understanding the imperfection of your life. And the song, like your life, is in the mistakes. Its imperfections are unbeatable. First new song from them in 3 years, Easy Street, Queens of the Stone Age.

Elliot Smith with one of his more upbeat tracks. That's Baby Britain on World Cafe. Your next song was written in just 5 minutes. So if you ever find yourself saying you don't have enough time to get anything done, maybe you gotta be more like geese. It's called Cobra.

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0: From their new album, I Must Be Dreaming, out in just under a month, Alabama Shakes with I Feel Hope Coming. Remembering Glenn Hansard on Live from the Archives, coming up in just a minute here on World Cafe.
1: You're on the air with Hannah Mayer. Well, wait a second. Not right now, but you could be. I'm on the air with you from 2 to 6 p.m. Monday through Friday on The Root on WRUR and WITH. And I promise I'm going to play some great music for you. 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
0: You're listening to World Cafe. I'm Rena Duras, and this is Live from the Archives. Yesterday, we learned the very sad news that singer and songwriter Glenn Hansard passed away at the age of 56 in a tragic accident in Dublin. Glenn was one half of the duo The Swell Season, along with his longtime collaborator, Markéta Irglova. They released their first album in 2006, and they won an Oscar together for Best Original Song for their song Falling Slowly that they wrote for the film Once, which they also co-starred in. Glenn also appeared on World Cafe several times in The Swell Season and in his other band, The Frames. To honor Glenn, today on Live from the Archives, you're going to hear two songs from two different times The Swell Season visited the cafe. First, here they are performing their Oscar-winning song, Falling Slowly.

Remembering Glenn Hanser today on World Cafe. That's from his visit to the cafe last year along with Markéta Orglova as the Swell Season. That's their performance of When Your Mind's Made Up from their last album, Forward. And that was their first album together in 16 years. It was a really beautiful session. They were so excited to be making music together again after such a long time. The performance was gorgeous. Glenn was so happy and so full of life. Such a charming, great guy. His energy really makes it harder to believe that he's gone. Again, he passed away yesterday at the age of 56. We're sending all the love out to his family, his friends, and everyone who loved him. If you'd like to watch that session with the Swell Season, it's on our website, worldcafe.org. Here's LCD Sound System. All My Friends.

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2: How's it going? I'm Raina Duras. You're listening to World Cafe. If you've ever been to the mountains, maybe you live near them, maybe you've taken a trip to them, you know that the experience of being in the mountains or seeing a mountain up close can be profound. They're huge and majestic and mysterious and ancient. You'll find mountains in the center of myths and religions. And for your next artist who is born in Appalachia, where mountains are a defining feature, the mountain is something personally powerful. Angela Autumn says, "The mountain is a powerful image to me in my healing. It represents new heights and accomplishments, something monumental that is not easily perceived by the senses, but is felt internally." And in this new song, she takes you with her there to a mountain stream. Mountain Stream, that's the name of this one from Angela Autumn. New music on The Cafe.

0: Chance to Bleed from Kurt Vile. And before that, one of his heroes, Neil Young, Out on the Weekend. And that's it for this edition of World Cafe. Thank you so much for letting me hang out with you and play some music today. And thank you to our affiliate stations, the public radio stations around the country who make that possible. And to the whole team here who make this show. We produce it at WXPN at the University of Pennsylvania in Philadelphia. I'm Raina Duris. 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
0: Josh Groban has sold millions of records and has performed for presidents and dignitaries. 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
0: Well, well, well, good afternoon, Root listeners. 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Today has really turned out to be a beautiful day. I want to say thank you to everybody that came to the Hochstein at High Falls event and saw the Dirt Turtles play. They were fantastic. We've got one more concert going on for the Hochstein at High Falls event, and it's next Thursday. It is with Tyler Westcott. It's the last one of the season, so we hope to see you out there. I'm going to start off our afternoon show with a little Brother Wallace today. The song is Electric Love. 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

0: Josh Groban has sold millions of records and has performed for presidents and dignitaries. But one of the most important moments in his career was recording a song with his dad on his new album, Cinematic. Josh shares that story, talks about making an album of some of his favorite movie songs, and about dabbling in comedy. That's on the next World Cafe.
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That is G-Love with Hot Cookin'. We heard Sam Beam and Jessica Hoop with Every Songbird Says and Brother Wallace with Electric Love. You're tuned into Afternoons on the Route with Hannah Mayer, and today I'm really stoked to say I'm going to have the organizers of the Hoochinanny Festival coming on my show in just a few minutes here. They should be here around 2:30, and we're going to be talking about the festival, which has some amazing headliners like Lit, Toadies, My Morning Jacket, Modest Mouse, Joy Wave. So we'll be talking everything about the festival, and we're going to get the inside scoop from the people that put it all together. So stick around and keep your dial tuned to 88.5, 90.1, The Route. 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

0: That's a great local group. Mighty High and Dry with Messed Up. Lost Doug Street Band before that with Hubbardville Store. And J.J. 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

0: That's a live version of Helplessly Hoping. You're on the air with Hannah Mayer, listening to The Root. We heard Michaela Davis with Promise, Sunflower Bean, Space Exploration Disaster, and starting off on the top of our set there with Adrian Lenker. And I'm so excited to say that I've got some friends in the studio. We've got two gentlemen that are a huge part, you may say, the masterminds behind the Hoochinanny Festival. We've got Tommy and Sean. Hi, guys.
1: Hello.
2: Hi.
0: Thanks so much for coming in. I'm stoked about the festival, and I have so many questions, and I think our listeners do too, and they want to know more about it. But maybe we could start with just a little introduction and say what your role has been. What's your biggest role with the festival?
2: I'm Tommy Brunette.
0: Hi, Tommy.
2: And I'm the founder and co-owner with Sean here.
1: He's the visionary, I'll say. He's the visionary. It all started with Tommy.
0: I love that.
1: Yeah, and I'm the crazy guy that came in after Tommy did it the first year in 23, and he wanted to kind of expand on it and make it bigger, and that's where I came in to help him really blow it up.
0: I was going to ask, so how did this festival come together? What made you decide you wanted to do this?
2: Well, in the beginning, it was just trying to put Rochester and the region on the map with all the great art, restaurants, culinary, just it's an explosion of awesomeness here, and we wanted to celebrate that and try and bring attention to it. And now it's exploded into like a global stage for that. And it's really proud. Cause like, I think really, you know, at the heart of it's music, cause we're both music fans and we've both been doing crazy stuff. Even when we were younger, like Sean throwing a punk rock festival and running an extension cord across the highway to do it behind some kind of.
1: It's true.
2: Yeah. And I used to ride around on the roof and charge kids to watch me jump off the roof with my bike. So just that in a bigger way.
0: Yeah.
2: But music, I think the region, it rivals Nashville in a lot of ways. I think it's just waking up right now, the music scene. So it's really exciting.
0: So how do you go from, you know, that more punk lifestyle where I think a lot of people that are musicians kind of experience that where like when you first get into it, it's like wild and crazy. You're partying a lot. You're having a good time. You're just there to play music. How did you guys transition from that stage of your lives to where you are now as businessmen?
1: Well, I started dating an awesome girl.
0: It's always a woman, am I right?
1: Yeah. Yep. That's part of it. So for me, I mean, outside of my Hoochinanny world, I own McCarthy Tents and Events. So,
0: awesome.
1: Yep. So, but I had done tents for 8 years before I started my own company, and it was just the suggestion from my girlfriend at the time, now wife. And I say I was still like moderately reckless then and maybe now, but just, you know, just reckless enough to have fun and not. Not too much, you know. So I was able to kind of start with one employee and have 150 today, I think. So there you go.
0: It's just a slow build, do you think? Maybe over time you kind of start building employees and building businesses. I mean, Tommy, you've got Iron Smoke and you have so many amazing successful businesses and so many great bands. Like, how did we get from point A to point B?
2: It's a blur. It completely is. I think Sean's like that, like where you just keep going and you put all your heart and soul into it. And no matter how big it gets or like how sophisticated, like the festival is like all about hospitality's paramount, the experience that Sean's building out with his team. It's unbelievable, but it's still a punk rock ethic to everything. And that's the thing that's going to make it that cool and unique. And we'll never have that leave our soul ever. You know, that's where we came from, the streets and grit, you know. So, starving artist, kind of like we were there.
0: Yeah.
2: Living above the bug jar at one point.
0: Yeah. Oh, yeah. You lived above the bug jar?
2: Yeah, with my cat Ziola, and Jen yes. lived there for a while with me.
0: That's a rite of passage to live above the bug jar in Rochester, or live above a venue in general and have to deal with the noise late at night.
2: Yeah, back then you couldn't go to sleep till 3 in the morning. And that was the after hours. Yeah. Everybody come upstairs. But anyway, that's another story.
0: Well, I can see that in the lineup. So the Hoochinanny Festival is happening the August 14th through the 16th. And the lineup is incredible. We've got Lit, Toadies, My Morning Jacket, Modest Mouse, Joywave, Guster, Cracker. So many great headliners.
2: Candy. Yeah. I'm really excited to meet her.
0: I know.
2: I can't wait.
0: I'm trying to get her in the studio. I can't nail her down. I don't know. She's a
2: Why aren't you ever together? Like, I always see her and I thought you were pals. You're not. You haven't even met her.
0: People say that we look alike, but I don't know what. I don't know. I don't see it.
2: Well, I'm kind of I'm nerded out. Like, I can't wait to meet her.
0: Me too. How did you settle on this lineup? Like, there are so many amazing bands. I'm sure you had a lot of options to choose from. How do you pick?
1: Well, that's a loaded question too. You really got to start early. So to give people an idea, where I'm already in talks for next year.
0: Yeah.
1: You know what I mean? So this year we kind of like, we waited till after we got through Chinani, and I needed like a month to like be like, oh my God. And then we started looking and we, like, we lucked out with a lot of the bands, but like part of it's like you're throwing darts at the board, and there's so many ideas, but like the ones that came together, I couldn't be happier with. Like Modest Mouse, for example, I checked their tour schedule. I'm like, two nights after ours, they're opening for My Chemical Romance in a stadium. Sweet. In DC, but they didn't have a date on the Sunday night. So I'm like, and that just works out. My Morning Jacket was like, we splurged on that, and we're really excited. And it was, that took about a month, and we were between a few options. And I was just like, we got to go with them because there's a cool factor that no one else rivals. So we just, I'm like, I'm going to roll the dice, and it seems like it's going to work out.
0: Well, it's a great pick, and I'm going to play some music for our listeners. We're going to start with Day One with Cracker. I love the song, and I haven't heard it in a while, so we'll play it for you, and then we're going to play a song from a band from each day of the festival. Again, the Hootenanny Festival is August 14th through the 16th. A lot of great headliners, a lot of great local bands. I'm talking with the organizers, and we will be right back after this song. It is Cracker with their song, Low.

0: That is Cracker, of course, with their song Low. I love that one. I haven't heard it in a while. They're going to be playing as part of the Hoochinanny Festival. They're playing the first day, which is August 14th, and it goes through the 16th with some great headliners like My Morning Jacket and Modest Mouse. And I've got the organizers in the studio. Hey, guys.
1: Hey, hey.
0: Thanks so much for joining
2: Howdy.
0: Me. So happy you guys are here for a lot of reasons. I mean, this festival is really cool, and there's not a lot of, other than the Lilac Festival, there's not a lot of like downtown inner city, I know it's in Fairport, but that's the city to me, festivals that are really big like this. And I'm really stoked that you guys are bringing this to our fine city of Rochester. Let's talk about the first day, because we just played Cracker. So on the first day, when you announced the festival, you gave away a ton of tickets for that first day so people could go there. Why did you decide to do that?
1: So that's a big question. We had some support from the county is one, and also amazing sponsors that were willing to up their support to make that a reality. And quite frankly, we just wanted the first night just to be like a massive community kickoff that everyone in the community would feel good about, right? Like, we moved to Parenton this year from Irondequoit. So it's like it's a big event to occur in a small town.
0: Mm-hmm.
1: But you make it this community-based feel, especially the first night, where they're not going to see just a couple local bands for free. You know what I mean? They're going to see real big
0: yeah,
1: names.
0: Big
1: huge
0: acts.
1: Huge hits, 90s hits, massive hits.
0: I mean,
1: my Own Worst Enemy, like Lit, like that's like the 99 anthem, you know what I mean?
0: I know. And Toadies. I actually was just talking to the guitar player from Toadies, who will have that interview for our listeners at some point, a little closer to the event. But I was talking about Possum Kingdom and how that's just, it's like a pure 90s anthem. Like, everybody knows that song. And
1: yep.
0: A lot of these bands have those songs where you're just like, oh, I love that tune and I want to hear it and I want to hear more from them. And a lot of these bands too are still creating new music, which I think is really, really important and really great. So for the ticket giveaway, you know, people could just get tickets. How did that work? Did they go on the website and have to sign up for it ahead of time?
1: Well, so we had this old school kind of ticket idea this year that honestly I was like, this will probably be a waste of time and a failure, but I'm going to try it. We did in-person ticket sales for the first 4 days, both at McCarthy Tents and Events and Iron Smoke. And I was like, let's just try it and see how it goes. So before it opens up to online, just like create the excitement and lines out the door. 8 a.m., at a tent warehouse in Webster, all of a sudden I show up at work. I'm like, oh my gosh. And there's like 80 people lined up outside of my warehouse. And I couldn't believe it. Fast forward to 4 p.m. that day, I show up at Iron Smoke and there's like 150 people lined up. So
0: Wow. The
1: answer is, so people came, we printed them in person.
0: That's amazing.
1: And then afterwards, you could still go online to get your complimentary ticket.
0: I love that.
1: Yep. And it's quote unquote sold out now. So we're at capacity for general admission for the first day. So it's a good feeling.
0: That's great. And the three big headliners are Lit, Toadies, and Cracker. But each day you have local bands. And I heard you got a lot of submissions for those. What, what stood out for some of the local acts that made you guys choose? Because you only picked 10 local acts, right?
2: Yeah. We wanted to go all with mainly original acts, like that are heavily original. And that was a cool, really cool decision. I think Sean, we put our foot down on that one. And just, again, this town is way underrated as far as the talent. I mean, we should put a stage like Nashville does in the airport around Christmas and stuff, because and just showcase it more. But it was the best of the best. It was tough decisions. We really had a group of people that looked at everybody. And this year, I'm really excited about pretty much everybody that's on the bill.
1: Yeah, and I actually, I don't even know if Tommy knew, but there was some overlap. Like, I let a few other people, it was a lot of work, but different people not connected with the others were all kind of reviewing everything. And there was like five or six of the bands were just overlaps. Like, every single different committee, we'll call them, picked certain bands. So, not many repeats from last year was part of the goal. But yeah, just.
2: Yeah, we listened to everybody.
0: Yeah, that's
2: like
0: a lot.
2: We were looking for those little diamonds in the rough, and we found ones.
1: Mm-hmm. It was over 100. It was like over 100 submissions, I think. Last year was like 80, and this year was over 100. So.
2: Yeah, you're right, though. It all aligned with a bunch of different people that were listening to everything. We're like, oh, my God, we almost picked all the same ones.
0: Yeah.
2: Which is cool.
0: And it's a pretty diverse lineup. You know, you've got, like, some country, some rockabilly, some indie folk, like, a little bit of everything from the local bands. And for me, as someone in the local scene, I really appreciate that you guys did that because it is... It's hard for local bands to get on big shows and to get on festivals like this. So to be able to do it in our hometown with people that care about the music, we truly, I want you to know, as if I'm speaking for everyone in the Rochester music scene, like we appreciate that and all that you guys have done to bring the festival and include the local bands. I think that's really, really important.
1: Thank you.
2: Yeah, we keep our mouths where the local is kind of thing. You know, like we're really, we're all really excited about what happened. With that piece.
0: Yeah, I'm stoked about it as well. Once again, for our listeners, the Hootchinanny Festival, we're going to keep talking about it. I'm going to play another song here, though. If you go to Hootchinanny, that's Hoochinanny, like Hootenanny, but with the hooch, obviously, because we've got the aspect of the food and drink, which we'll get to on our next break. You can see everything on the website, the tickets, the days, who's playing when, and all that fun stuff. We're going to play a song from My Morning Jacket now, and they're going to be playing the second day. So they're playing on Saturday, the 15th, along with Guster, Tommy Brunette's All-Star Cavalcade of Scoundrels. Yes, we've got Grace Bowers, Head to the Roots, Isotopes, Ocular Panther, and Candy is the Saturday lineup. And here is My Morning Jacket with their song, Holding On to Black Metal.

0: 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We're talking Hootenanny Festival here this afternoon, playing songs from bands who are part of the festival. My Morning Jacket will be playing on Saturday, August 15th. Modest Mouse on Sunday, Joy Wave on Sunday, Litten Toadies and Cracker all on the opening night of Friday. And I got Sean and Tommy in the studio. They are the ones who put it all together. Thanks for coming in, guys.
1: Thank you.
0: Now, we want to talk about other things other than the music going on with the festival. What else can we expect? We've got food, drink, and then there's also artists involved, right?
1: Yeah. So one of my wonderful people in my company, Beck, put together an amazing artisan bazaar. She's been part of that world for a long time. That's presented by Admar. And we have 16 amazing artisan vendors. And of course, just like our local bands, it was out of, you know, way over 100 submissions, kind of picking the most fun, best of the best. So that's an amazing thing. We have a really cool food experience, whether it's a food truck or food tents, or we have farmhouse table and our VIP serving all the VIPs and the bands that are going to be backstage. But just like all cool local food options. And then, of course, what we're kind of known for is our world of whiskey.
2: Yeah, 40 distilleries, 140 spirits, and 6 different experiences within the world of whiskey. It's magical, the world of whiskey, and it's fun. But there's also fireside chats where you can learn. So you can experience the whiskey, learn hands-on about the process from people from all over the country, like the best of the best from Kentucky on to New York State. And I'm on a panel with John Petrucci from Dream Theater is playing with me on my scoundrel set.
0: Oh, cool.
2: And so we're going to do a 3 o'clock fireside chat with, we put a bourbon out together. So we're going to talk about music and building the music brands along with a bourbon brand. Like a lot of, like the Bouncing Souls put one out with us as well, like their own bourbon expression. So it's air conditioned. It's the person that put it together, Stacy, one of Sean's people, they're like, it's unbelievable. You're going to be able to get cocktails, and so you're going to learn, drink, have fun. It's going to make your socks roll up and down and your old ears wiggle.
1: Yeah, and it's a fully curated space. So even though obviously there's whiskey tastings in there, but we have like lounges, bars. So anyone that has a GA plus or a VIP ticket can go in there. So not just for whiskey drinkers, because people get confused about that. It's truly an oasis and like away from all the noise to be comfortable, air conditioning, restrooms and all that. But we have amazing distilleries. Do you want to hear who they are?
0: Sure, yeah.
1: So we have how many? We have 13, I believe, New York State distillers this year.
2: New York State Distiller Guild is a partner.
0: Great.
1: Yep. And then like big name brands, Jefferson's Bourbon, Mitger's, Willett came on this year, which Willett almost doesn't do any festivals, but they saw ours and the whole space. It's a fully floored tent, 15,000 square feet, and other just massive worldwide brands, really.
0: Amazing.
1: Yeah.
2: You know, when you see GA plus, that means that's the world of whiskey, the ticket levels.
1: Yep.
2: So that's what you want to get. Don't pass that one up.
0: Very cool. Well,
2: and VIP, we can't talk about.
1: And VIP, same.
2: Well, it's sold. Can we say sold out?
0: You can say sold out.
2: We just did.
1: So Saturday
2: sold out. So get
0: the VIP ones. Yeah.
2: Don't wait for the VIP tickets because you're going to, and I know that people are going to be bummed out if they miss that. It's a double decker. It's going to be a unique experience with one of the best views.
1: Yep.
0: It seems like you've got it all. We've got booze, we got bands, and we got a good time. So I'm stoked about it. Once again, for our listeners, the Hootenanny Festival is August 14th through the 16th. Some great headliners, some great local acts. You can go to hootenanny.com and see the full lineup. Before I let you guys go, I just got one more question for you. What do you think makes the Rochester music scene so special? I mean, Tommy, you've been playing in this scene for a long time and you've decided this is where you want to stay and you want to put roots here and do your businesses here. But honestly, you probably could have gone anywhere and been successful in most cities. So why choose Rochester?
2: Well, one of the things is the camaraderie, like, and the collaboration, which is one of my most favorite words ever.
0: Mm-hmm.
2: We're not competing with each other. We're like all ships rise, and that's what's making Rochester even better and better with collaborations. We do tons of tribute shows, which I think that candy person does a lot of them.
0: I think she does.
2: I think it's, and it's running through the faucets. Like, we've got the past, like Frederick Douglass and Susan B. Anthony. There's just this spirit that's just flowing from our area. And I think that just, we're carrying it on through the music scene, and doing good things together.
0: Yeah, I could not agree more. I mean, that's the reason why I've decided to stay here, because of that community. And it is like, it doesn't feel like competition. It feels like, hey, if you were struggling and somebody reached out to either of you or anyone, if you reached out to someone, like somebody would lend a helping hand and try to make whatever you're doing happen, which is unique.
2: It goes through to the venues, too.
0: Yeah.
2: Like, I talked to Bob from Whiskey River and Bonsi and Danny, you know, from Photo City. We all communicate really well, and we share ideas, and we don't try and we not get in each other's way for big shows. We support each other.
0: Yep. That's important. That's key. And I'm so happy you guys are continuing that with some great bands, especially some great local acts on the Hootchinanny Festival. Thank you both so much for coming in, talking with me.
1: Thank you.
2: Thank you.
0: We're going to play one more song for you. It is from the very last day of the festival. Modest Mouse is playing on Sunday, along with Joy Wave, who is a local band, local legends. I'm going to play Modest Mouse because they've got this new song called Picking Dragon's Pockets, and it is really big right now. 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

0: This summer, we try to be and stay cool. Leading our in crowd is the late pianist Ramsey Lewis. We'll also hear cool words and music from Tom Waits, Dr. John, Aretha Franklin, Albert Murray, and Oscar Brown Jr. Plus a visit to North Carolina's historically black Sea Breeze Beach on American Roots from PRX.
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That's Peter Bjorn and John with Second Chance. You're tuned into Afternoons on the Route with Hannah Mayer on WRUR and WITH. And friends, I got some tickets to give away. I'm stoked about it. There's a great local show going on Saturday. It's the Prickers and Candy playing at Hollerhorn. That show starts at 7 o'clock. Hollerhorn is in Naples, for our listeners that might not know. If you want to see the band, just be, you know, I just want to let you know, if you live in Rochester, it's about an hour drive, but totally worth it. Their venue is absolutely beautiful. The bands are going to be great. Again, the Prickers with Candy opening, happening on Saturday. If you want some tickets, give me a call, 585-258-0283. Or 888-639-5613. That's 585-258-0283. You're going to win tickets to go to Hollerhorn on Saturday to see the Prickers and Candy on the route.

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0: On the theme of 90s grunge, a little Nirvana for you. We were talking about the Hootenanny Festival, and there's a lot of 90s grunge on that lineup there. And I was just started thinking about Nirvana. That was Drain You off their album Nevermind. Pearl Jam before that, more 90s grunge, but that's a newer one from them. It's called Dark Matter. George Harrison with Cloud Nine and Death Cab for Cutie, Stone Over Water. My name is Hannah Mayer. You're tuned into Afternoons on the Route. A little Gogol Bordello coming up on your next set here.
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0: 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We got a few minutes of news coming your way. Going to see what's going on in the world, courtesy of NPR. So stick around. 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
1: Live from NPR News, I'm Lakshmi Singh. President Trump says he could withdraw Todd Blanche's nomination for U.S. Attorney General after two outgoing Republican senators, Texas's John Cornyn and North Carolina's Tom Tillis, withheld their support for Blanche, currently the acting AG. Their opposition stems from the settlement of Trump's lawsuit against the IRS. NPR's Danielle Kurtzleben has more.
2: Both senators wanted written guarantees regarding that settlement, which included a shield for Trump against tax audits, as well as nearly $1.8 billion for people claiming to have been targeted by the justice system. They said the DOJ wouldn't provide it. Trump posted on social media that he's prepared to pull Blanche's nomination until after Cornyn and Tillis leave office at the start of next year. He also boasted that he'd ended their careers. In response, Cornyn posted, quote, POTUS is mistaken if he believes concerns about the provisions in his tax lawsuit settlement are limited to me and Senator Tillis. Danielle Kurtzleben, NPR News, The White House.
1: The U.S. has retaliated against what it describes as Iran's surprise attack on Jordan. Central Command says ballistic missiles were fired this week against U.S. forces. Meanwhile, the war could be expanding in the region a day after Saudi Arabia disclosed it was directly engaged. Egypt reported an unidentified drone strike near the Suez Canal. A Georgia man is getting 15 years in prison for giving his son the weapon used in the 2024 mass shooting that killed four people and injured nine others at Appalachee High School. On the eve of Appalachee High's first day of school, Judge Nicholas Prim essentially told Cole Gray's father, Colin Gray, at sentencing that he failed his son and failed the community.
3: But for you failing to get cult help, but for your failure to remove access to the guns, this doesn't happen. September 4th would have been a normal day.
1: Gray's son, Colt, pleaded guilty to his crimes and will serve life in prison without parole. Hot and dry conditions are posing challenges for firefighters in Oregon as close to three dozen major wildfires are burning through rangelands and cattle country in the eastern half of the state. NPR's Kirk Sigler reports new fire weather watch advisories are posted.
4: The National Weather Service is warning thunderstorms could bring little or no rain, but lightning that could spark new fires. Most of the recent fires that have burned close to 1.5 million acres of land are believed to have ignited from lightning. Larry O'Neill is the state climatologist for Oregon.
5: So we're kind of holding our breath right now that the weather conditions can kind of try to moderate, although that's not looking likely.
4: There's only heat and wind in the immediate forecast, meaning dense smoke advisories will continue across the Northwest. O'Neill warns it could be a long summer. Summer fire season with the higher altitude forests in Oregon that have so far not burned remaining extremely dry. Kirk Sigler, NPR News.
1: U.S. stocks on the day higher with the Dow closing up 615 points. 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
0: You're back on the air with Hannah Mayer, listening to The Root, your local public radio station. What a day we've had so far. The weather has taken a little bit of a turn. We're turning away from rain, and it's getting a little bit warmer, 76 degrees in Rochester. Mostly clear tonight. Tomorrow's looking like a sunny day with a high of 83 and a low of 65 for Rochester. 70 degrees in Ithaca, going to get down to 57 tonight. Looks like a lot of fog is going to roll through Ithaca tonight. Patchy fog throughout the evening and into the morning fog as well. And then it's going to be sunny with a high of 84 and a low of 61 tomorrow for Ithaca. Another great hour of music coming your way. Going to start off with a little Tom Petty, cover by the band Flip Turn. It's Don't Do Me Like That on the Route.

0: It's Rob Reinhart, your host for Acoustic Cafe. On the next program, it is new Allison Russell with guests. The band out of Indiana, Houndmouth, have returned. Also, Baby Rose, Tiny Habits, and our in-studio guest for the week out of the UK, it is Retro Soul, Kinda, from MT Jones. That and more next time on Acoustic Cafe.
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You're on the air with Hannah Mayer, your root host every afternoon from 2 to 6. Some great shows going on tonight. I got to tell you what song. That was the Holmes Brothers with Dashboard Bar. Tonight in Rochester, Arisa the Writer and special guests. That's going to be an indie soul and rap show at Abilene at 7 o'clock. That looks really cool. Record Archive at 6 is Sunhouse Blues Night. There's an EDM show at Photo City at 8 p.m. Salsa Night at Love and Cup at 8. Rick Holland Quartet is at the Little Theater Cafe from 7 to 9. Start Making Sense in the Dipper at Party in the Park. That's at 6 o'clock. And Public Water Supply. Nope. That's no longer happening. That's what we got in Rochester. And tonight in Ithaca, Annie Summy and Travis Knapp are at Danby Food and Drink. The Summer Concert Series in downtown Ithaca at the Ithaca Commons. That's from 5 to 8 p.m. tonight. And that looks pretty fun. They're doing that. That's a summer series, so it looks like every Thursday. And Technicolor Trailer Park is also at Danby Food and Drink. The Vinyl Showcase at Atlas Bowl is tonight. And the Sunset Music Series continues at 6 Mile Creek Vineyard. Tonight is the 30th. Oh, it says to be announced. So it'll be a mystery. That's from 6 to 8 p.m. at 6 Mile Creek Vineyard's Mystery Band. We love it. You're listening to The Root with Hannah Mayer. A little Indigo Girls for you. They are coming back to our neck of the woods. I'm stoked about that. They're going to be playing at Beacon Skiff on August 23rd. And let's hear it. This is Closer to Fine on The Root.

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1: 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Over

0: Nilufer Yanya with Heavyweight Champion of the Year. We had a little Paul Simon before that with Dazzling Blue. And Indigo Girls Live on the Mountain Stage. That was Closer to Fine. 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
1: Josh Groban has sold millions of records and has performed for presidents and dignitaries. But one of the most important moments in his career was recording a song with his dad on his new album, Cinematic. Josh shares that story, talks about making an album of some of his favorite movie songs, and about dabbling in comedy. That's on the next World Cafe.
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clap your hands, say yeah, and that's not just me telling you what to do. That's the name of the band. That was their song, Same Mistake. King Gizzard and the Lizard Wizard with Aerodynamic. We got a lot of bands, long band titles in this set. Serena Wages with If It Ain't Broke. Wilco starting us off with You Never Know. Up next is a great band from Jersey. Old Lady is what they're called. This is their song, Song Wrongin'. 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

That's local band, Giant Panda Gorilla Dub Squad with Love in Time. You're tuned into The Root. It's Afternoons with Hannah Mayer on WRUR, FM and HD, Rochester. 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We got a few minutes of news coming your way. Going to check in with NPR, and they're going to tell us what's going on in the rest of the world. 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

0: Live from NPR News in Washington, I'm Ryland Barton. President Trump says he may temporarily pull his nomination of Todd Blanche to be Attorney General. It comes after a pair of Republican senators sought assurances over a deal providing IRS immunity for Trump and a slush fund for his political allies. NPR's Ryan Lucas explains.
1: The president posted on social media. He offered a lot of praise for Blanche, called him a star, and he also took a couple of swipes at Cornyn and Tillis. Trump mentioned that he refused to endorse either of them. He said their political careers may have been ended because of that. I will add that Trump endorsed Cornyn's primary challenger this year. That was a big blow to Cornyn's bid for another term. Cornyn is leaving Congress at the end of the year. Tillis did not run for re-election. He is retiring at the end of the year.
0: NPR's Ryan Lucas reporting. Two federal appeals courts say the Trump administration cannot deny immigrants detained in the U.S. a chance for release on bond. The decisions from the California-based Ninth Circuit Court of Appeals and Illinois-based Seventh Circuit deepen a split between appeals courts over the mandatory detention policy. Under previous administrations, most non-citizens without a criminal record who were arrested inside the U.S. were allowed to seek a bond hearing while their immigration cases were pending. The father of a convicted school shooter in Georgia was sentenced to 15 years in prison today for providing the assault-style rifle his son used to kill four people and injure nine others. Georgia Public Broadcasting's Chase McGee reports.
2: Colin Gray was convicted in March of more than two dozen charges, including two counts of second-degree murder and two counts of involuntary manslaughter after his son Colt Gray opened fire at Appalachie High School in northeast Georgia. Judge Nicholas Prim handed down the sentence, addressing the victims' families in the room.
3: This only closes the legal chapter of this horror. The pain, the heartache, they continue. I understand that. I hope all of you know that this community loves you, and I ask that God gives you peace.
2: This week, the judge also sentenced Colt Gray, who's 16 now, to life without parole. For NPR News, I'm Chase McGee in Winder, Georgia.
0: New government data points to a slowdown in economic growth as inflation remains high. NPR's Scott Horsley reports.
4: A new report from the Commerce Department shows the U.S. economy grew more slowly in April, May, and June than during the three previous months. Gross domestic product grew at an annual rate of 1.5% during the second quarter. Consumer spending remained strong, but investment grew more slowly. Consumer prices in June were up 3.7% from a year ago, according to the Commerce Department's inflation yardstick, which is closely watched by the Federal Reserve. Despite stubborn inflation, the central bank decided to leave its benchmark interest rate unchanged. There's mixed news from big tech companies. Microsoft reported better-than-expected profits, but Facebook's parent, Meta, fell short of forecast amid big spending on artificial intelligence. Scott Horsley, NPR News, Washington.
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8: Saturday at midnight on the roof. You're back on the air with Hannah Mayer, listening to The Root on WRUR and WITH. Weather's looking pretty all right out there. It's a little bit warmer today. It's going to get warmer tomorrow. Tonight, it's about 75 right now. It's going to drop down to 61. Mostly clear skies into tomorrow. A beautiful sunny day. Rochester's looking like a high of 83 and a low of 65. In Ithaca, it's around 72. It's going to get down to 57 tonight. It's going to be a foggy night and a foggy morning for Ithaca, with a high of 84 tomorrow and a low of 61. After that fog clears, it's going to be sunny and beautiful for Ithaca tomorrow. Good weather is on the horizon. Good music is always about to be played on The Root when you're tuned in with us. Music you're not going to hear on any other radio station, including a ton of local bands. 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From noon to 1, we're going to count down the top 10 songs of the week. And from 1 to 2, we do an entire hour of local bands. That's right. There are so many great local bands, we can dedicate a whole hour to it. So join us on Saturdays. And let's see, we'll start off with what I would consider a local band, but they're local in as far as the Philly scene goes. It's Roberta Faceplant. This is their song, Bottle It, Smash It, on the Root.

That's The National with their song Lemon World. You're listening to The Root. Those guys are from Cincinnati, Ohio, but the band itself was gained recognition in Brooklyn, New York, and they've got such a great atmospheric, rich indie rock sound. Really love it. We heard Dr. John, Right Place, Wrong Time. That's one of my favorite tunes. I just love that song. And Roberta Faceplant with Bottle It, Smash It. Some great songs to come into our 5 o'clock hour with. You're listening to The Root. It's Afternoons with Hannah Mayer. And I'm going to start off our next set with a little Vampire Weekend. It's Capricorn on The Root.

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0: a little M Ward for you. Bring it down as we drive home from work. That was I'm a Fool to Want You. Before that was MJ Lenderman, She's Leaving You, and Vampire Weekend with Capricorn. We're going to hear from Hannah Francis of Montreal and Say She up in our next set on The Root.
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0: That's Cut and Rewind by Say She She. We heard Hannah Francis with Haunted in the Landscape and Of Montreal, Coquette, Coquette. You're tuned into Afternoons with Hannah Mayer. I hope everyone had a great afternoon with me. Thanks so much for joining me. Tomorrow, I'm actually not going to be in. I will have a substitute. Mike Murray, I believe, is filling in for me. The amazing Mike Murray. He has a show every single Saturday. Whole lot of shaking. He's got great taste of music, and he just is like an encyclopedia of knowledge about old rock and roll. He's amazing. So hope you enjoy him on the air with you tomorrow. And tonight after me will be Tony Brown coming in. He's in at 6 o'clock every Thursday from 6 to 8. Thank you so much, as always, for supporting The Root. 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

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Good evening. My name is Tony Brown. I'll be with you for the next 2 hours. This is a show called The Vibe, and I've got some great music for you for the next 2 hours. Brand new music from Fiona Apple and brand new music from Valerie June, and lots of other good stuff as well in the next 2 hours, so stay with me here. I'm going to start things off with Monrovia. This is called Crooked the Road.

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Music from Yura Massa and Terza with Today from the album RYC. Before that, Michelle and DiGiocello with Lovely Lovely from the album The World Has Made Me the Man of My Dreams. New record coming out from Michelle on October 2nd on Blue Note Records. And it features a lot of guest collaborators, including Chaka Khan, Cat Power, Brandi Carlile, Willow, Leanna Lohavis, Moses Sumney, Robert Glasper, Nick Hakim, and much more. Looking forward to that release in October from Michelle and DiGiocello. Before that, Michael Stipe and Andrew Watt with I Play the Fool, and Monrovia kicked off the show with Crooked the Road. Here is new music from Fiona Apple. 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

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Brand new music from Rowena Wise from the album Bad Things Feel Good. Before that, My Bloody Valentine with Only Tomorrow. And brand new music, brand new this week from The Sacred Souls. One and the Same is the name of that song. From the album Got a Story to Tell. And also brand new music from Fiona Apple. It's from the Apple Original Series soundtrack from Lucky. And the song is called Horns of a Bull. This is music from Nabil. This is called Yama.

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That is Oko Ibombo with Iro. Before that, Nasarima with Try, Nadine Shaw with Via Morose, and Nabil with Yalma. Here is music from Phalion. This is a song called

0: Hear the rhythm. 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
1: 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Here is some music from the band Porcelain Raft, and the name of the song is Drifting In and Out.

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That is music from Nick Hakim and a brand new record coming out called, it's a single called I Can See. I don't remember what the full name of the album out is called, the one that's coming out, but I will check that for you. Nick Hakim is sought after as a collaborator. He's going to be on the new Michelle and Digicello record coming out in October, and he's on a lot of people's stuff. All right, before that, you heard Porridge Radio and La La La La with Good For You, and Tame Impala with New Person, Same Old Mistakes. And we started off the set with Porcelain Raft and Drifting In and Out. Here's some music from Tom Waits. This is called Hoist That Rag.

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Right before that, you heard Puma Blue with the song called Desire. Valerie June with brand new song called Smokestack. Just came out. And before that, you heard Tom Waits from the album Real Gone and the song called Hoist That Rag. Thank you for listening to the show. It's a little bit early for me to sign off, I think. But the songs I have will fit perfectly in the next 20 minutes that I have left. So I'm going to say goodbye now. And thank you for listening to the show. I'll be back next Thursday, 6 p.m. to 8 p.m. And I've got music coming up from Sia Gray with the song called Lie Down. Stephen Marley with The Hills of St. Anne. Great, great new song from him. Rufus Wainwright with Oh, What a World. Rosie Carney doing a cover of The Bends. And local natives will finish off the set and the show with New Year's Eve. Have a great night and have a great weekend.

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2: Hey, I'm Cindy House. 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We'll do Joan, Joni, Janice, and Taj. Also some jam grass music from that year, and we'll see what all the Canadians were up to in 1976. Hope you can join me this week on Folk Alley.

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1: Way before Flea became a Rock and Roll Hall of Fame bassist with the Red Hot Chili Peppers, he played the trumpet as a kid. He'd watch his stepfather and his friends jam in their New York City living room.
2: And they start playing, and, you know, I remember, like, for boom, fast, you know, bebop, man, serious.
1: It inspired a lifelong obsession and a promise that one day he'd record his own jazz album. Today, he joins us to talk about fulfilling that promise on Honora, his debut solo album named after his great-great-grandmother.
2: Her whole story resonated with me in such a powerful way. It just reduced me to just, like, bare bones. I was, you know, just tears thinking about her.
1: This weekend, Flea plays the Newport Jazz Festival, so we're revisiting his recent session on the show. Today, I'm Rena Duris. This is an Encore World Cafe. In this Red Hot Chili Pepper song, you hear Flea play bass. Nothing unusual there. But you also hear him smashing a giant pipe against a piece of scrap metal from the junkyard. He's a multi-talented dude. Red Hot Chili Peppers, Breaking the Girl.